0: The American scene. I want to lead you into a Bible study this morning of Romans chapter 13, verses 1 through 7, and I frankly state at the beginning that it will be controversial. But without apology, I bring to you my understanding of these seven verses, because these seven verses are normative in the life of the Christian and govern the Christian's relationship and responsibility to the civil government under which he lives, no matter what kind of government that is. I think it would be very helpful for you and me to remember that it has pleased God to have instituted only three institutions in the history of the world. God has instituted the home in Genesis chapter 3. God has instituted human government in Genesis chapter 9. And God has instituted the church in Acts chapter 2. Those are the only three institutions that the Scripture teaches that Almighty God Himself has instituted, that of the home, that of human government, and that of the church. So then when we study God in relationship to government, we are studying a very important aspect, not only of Scripture, but also a very important aspect of our corporate life as a nation and our individual lives as Christians in the church. Let me deal a little bit with history this morning. Historically speaking, there have been four basic attitudes which have been adopted in years gone by in the relationship between the church and the state. Now, remind you, I must. The government, as someone has written, is God's external method for preserving the world. Grace is God's internal method of pardoning the world. The fact that the powers that be are ordained of God. That's what the Scripture says in Romans chapter 13 and verse 1. In the history of Western civilization, there have been basically, when you take it and analyze it and just distill it down to its quintessence, you'll find that there have been four basic relationships, four basic attitudes which have governed the relationship between the church and the state. There is the attitude in history that the church should dominate the state, and that is that the state exists primarily to serve the purposes of the church. This has been a view in Western civilization, and it can be truly and faithfully represented as an example in the history of Roman Catholicism, and that the state exists in order to serve the church. We're dealing with historical examples. There is another view that the state dominates the church. This would be the attitude that the church simply exists in order to serve the international and national purposes which have been derived by the state. The historical example of this would be the Soviet Union, which wants to eliminate religion, Christianity, any religion, from a particular faith among its people. And what they want, of course, historically speaking, is to so dominate the lives of Christians that the lives of the Christians will only serve the purposes of the state. That's the second viewpoint. The third viewpoint is that the church exists alongside the state and derives a part of its support from the state. Examples of this can be seen in the Lutheran Church in Sweden, the Anglican Church in England, and the Presbyterian Church in Scotland. Historically speaking, large congregations or communicants of believers who have so attached themselves to the state that they derive subsidies or support from the state. The fourth viewpoint that we've known in Western civilization has been the viewpoint that there should be complete separation between the church and the state, and the historical examples of this could well be that of the United States of America and that of Canada. These then are the four basic attitudes which have existed in history in Western civilization. Which is the true one? Is the biblical content, is the biblical fact of the relationship between God and government and the relationship between the Christian and government, is that just a synthesis of all four, or does one view from among these many views represent what the Bible has to teach? Let me suggest to you that when we begin to study Romans chapter 13, verses 1 to 7, we're going to understand that each Christian has a responsibility to his government. And I want to just go through these verses a little bit one more time to refresh your minds, and then I'm going to set before you three different theses, three different areas, three different aspects that Paul says that the Christian is to render in support of his civil government. May I pause just for a moment in order to set the record clear? It is very important that when we study this controversial subject of God and government, that we always keep in mind that we are to avoid two extremes. The one extreme would be that the church has nothing to say about the government, that the church is to be, and the individual Christian is to be, totally isolated from the political arena, to keep its mouth shut, so to speak, and to say absolutely nothing. That is one extreme, and some Christian groups have gone to that extreme. On the other hand, there is another extreme, and that is the extreme that the Christian becomes so preoccupied with the issues of government that the Christian fails to appreciate and to apply the biblical teaching with balance of what the Scripture says should be our relationship to our government. Both extremes should be avoided. And you and I should come into the centrist position, which teaches us that we do have a relationship with our government, and that relationship is spelled out in the Scriptures. Now, let me just call to your attention three facets of truth. Verses 1 to 5. Verses 1 to 5 teaches us very clearly that the Christian must be submissive to his civil government. He must obey his civil government. The Scripture puts it like this in verse 1, let every soul be subject unto the higher powers. When Paul uses the term higher powers, he's referring to state authorities. May I remind you that when Paul wrote this letter to the Romans, he was in jail, and that the Roman government was the government of the world, and that the Caesar on the throne was a man whom few people could personally respect. Yet Paul says, let every soul be subject unto the higher powers. My responsibility then, as a Christian, is that I am to submit to civil authorities. Look please at verse 6. Verse 6 gives me the second obligation which I have as a Christian in order to understand the true and biblical balance between God and government. Verses 1 to 5, I repeat, teaches me that I must submit to civil authority, and then verse 6 tells me that I must share in civil authority. For this cause pay ye tribute also, for they are God's ministries, men attending continually upon this very thing. Render therefore to all their dues, the first part of verse 7. And then the remainder of verse 7 teaches me that I need to support the civil government. Do you have those three S's? They are here, and you may have questions, but they're in the text. And since this is God's Word, I submit to you that this is normative in the life of each believer. We must submit to civil government. We must share in civil government. We must support civil government. I told you it was going to be controversial. I can just see the question mark that's coming into some of your eyes. Well, let's explore this a little further. When Paul mentions about submit to civil authority, why should I submit to civil authority? Is not God my authority? Well, the Scripture teaches us, as Paul outlines it for us here in verses 1 to 5, that I am to submit to civil authority, that is, to my local government, my state government, my national government, the civil authorities under which I live in the country in which I have my residency, that I am to submit to those civil authorities for three reasons. First of all, says Paul, we need to submit to civil authority for the Lord's sake. It is the plan of God. Verse 1, let every soul be subject unto the higher powers, for there is no power but of God. The powers that be are ordained of God. Whosoever therefore resisteth the power, resisteth the ordinance of God, and they that resist shall receive to themselves damnation or condemnation. Could anything be more clear?
1: There is no way that we can equivocate the teaching of verses 1 and 2.

itself its own authority. The authority that a nation, a government possesses is a derived authority. It is a power which has been granted by God. Therefore, in the scripture, it is very clear that God raises up countries and nations and governments, and God puts them down. Daniel chapter 4, for an example. Nebuchadnezzar was unfaithful to the revelation which God had given to him through Daniel the prophet, and God just gave him a beastly mind and put him out to pasture, literally, until he came to his senses. And you remember that Daniel says in Daniel chapter 4, quoting the Almighty God, that God raises up and God puts down. Proverbs 21:1 says, the hearts of the rulers are in the hands of God, and he directs them just as the waters are directed in the rivers. Proverbs 21:1. You see, you and I need to be submissive to civil authority for the Lord's sake. It is the plan of God. These agencies, God raises them up, God puts them down in order that they might accomplish his divine will. More than that, notice the second reason that Paul says that you and I need to be submissive for the Lord's sake. Are you ready for this one? For wrath's sake, in order to prevent evil. If the first reason why that I as a Christian need to be submissive to my civil authority is for the Lord's sake, it is the plan of God, since the power that the government has is power which God has allocated to it, then the second reason is for wrath's sake, because the government is to prevent evil. Look at verse 3. For rulers are not a terror to good works, but to the evil. Wilt thou then not be afraid of the power? Do that which is good, and thou shalt have praise of the same. For he, that is, the governor, the state administrator, is the minister, the servant of God to thee for good. But if thou do that which is evil, be afraid, for he beareth not the sword in vain. For he is the servant of God, a revenger to execute wrath upon him that doeth evil. And therefore I suggest to you that you and I submit to civil authority for wrath's sake, in order to prevent evil. It is the responsibility of civil government to maintain social order and to protect citizens. Therefore, Christians need to support with their prayers and with their active support our law enforcement agencies. The law enforcement agencies are derived, if you please, from Romans chapter 13 and verses 3 and 4, and therefore it is right for a government to have a law enforcement agency that will protect its citizens. In fact, according to what we've read here in Romans chapter 13 verses 3 and 4, states quite clearly that you and I need to be aware of the fact that we are to be protected by our government from local evil, state evil, national evil, and international evil. Keep that in mind for another viewpoint when you want to talk about pacifism in the world in which we live today. Again, the balanced viewpoint that we have in Romans chapter 13. Not only that, but I take what the Apostle Paul says in verses 3 and 4 with absolute seriousness. And that is that the church does not have as one of its functions to bear the sword. Whenever the church in its history has taken upon itself to bear the sword in the name of God, whether it be in the horrifying inquisitions of Spain, whether it be in the Crusades in the Middle Ages, whenever and wherever the Church of Jesus Christ has borne the sword in the name of God, it has always brought dishonor and disgrace to the name of Jesus Christ. Christians walk by the law of love. That, to bear the sword, is the function of state government. Now, let me get into a little bit of controversy, all right? As if I have not already gotten into a little bit of controversy. Notice, please, in verse 4, he is the minister of God to thee for good, but if thou do that which is evil, be afraid, for he beareth not the sword in vain. Why would he bear the sword? Why would the state bear the sword? Is there not here an application of the truth
that under certain conditions and the violation of

0: certain laws, there is the need for the death penalty. I simply call that to your attention. I shall not follow up on it any further. All right? Are you still with me? Okay, for wrath's sake, to prevent evil. Somebody said to me one time, if somebody came into your home and was threatening to rape your wife and children, would you passively stand by and let him do it? Taking what Jesus said in the Sermon on the Mount. I'll tell you what I would do. I would hit the intruder with a baseball bat with all my might, and then I would exegete the scriptures in Matthew's 5, 6, and 7 and deal with it theologically after that framework of reference. And my reasoning for that is that God has called upon me as the head of the house to prevent evil within my home. And if you don't restrain evil, you can be seen as condoning evil. Okay, let's come to the third reason why we need to submit to civil government. The third reason is for conscience sake, in order to promote peace. This is what Paul says in verse 5, wherefore ye must needs be subject not only for wrath, but also for conscience sake. The word conscience means literally with knowledge. In other words, in the light of what Paul was teaching us in 1 Timothy chapter 2, that one of the things that you and I need to do is we need to pray for those who are in positions of authority, those who are civil authorities, and one of the reasons why that we need to pray for them is in order that we can lead quiet and peaceable lives. What God wants is an order of peace. God does not look upon civil strife with pleasure. In 1 Timothy chapter 2, we are to pray in order that we might live a quiet and peaceable life. But here comes the crux. What if you don't agree with your government? I'm sure that's been in the back of your minds. How far can you go in resisting that aspect of the government, of laws or whatever it is, and still maintain your credibility as a good Christian? Is it possible for a believer at certain times to have resistance to the government for conscience sake? Here we are told in Romans chapter 13 to submit unto the higher powers. And not only because for the Lord's sake and for wrath's sake, but also for conscience sake, in order that we can live at peace, that our consciences will not disturb us. We will not have a guilt complex, so to speak. People who cheat on income taxes basically have a guilt complex. Sooner or later, they're going to be found out, so to speak. So the scripture says, submit to civil authorities for conscience sake. But what if my conscience will not allow me to do so? Well, let's explore this, all right? We've introduced the subject. And here, if you're not in the habit of taking notes, I want you to take out a piece of paper and a pen or pencil. I want to deal with this subject just briefly this morning. It'll be worth another time of Bible study, but just to give you an idea of the overall teaching of the Scripture about it in the time that we have. And the first question we need to ask about this matter of opposition or resistance to authority, the first question we have to ask is, do we have any precedents for it in the Bible? And the answer is, yes, we do. Moses. Moses was called by God to lead the children of Israel out from Egypt, and he went before the official civil authority, also the religious authority of the land, namely Pharaoh, and said, "Let my people go," and he was resistant to the commands of Pharaoh, and he was led by God to be resistant. Let me give you three other examples. Daniel, chapter 1. Daniel was a refugee. He had been taken out of, if you please, his beloved homeland, taken over to Babylon. And while he was in Babylon, he was so favored in order that he might be trained in all of the arts and sciences of the Babylonians. And therefore, it was necessary for him, said they, that he eat the proper diet. And this was an offense to Daniel's Jewishness. And Daniel in chapter 1 says that he could not eat the king's meat or drink the king's wine. That's Daniel 1. Daniel 3. the three Hebrew children had been commanded by Nebuchadnezzar to bow down before this giant golden image that Nebuchadnezzar had constructed of himself, following undoubtedly the interpretation of the dream by Daniel, and the three Hebrew children stood tall in resistance to the command of the king, the emperor. And for this, they were thrown into the fiery dungeon, but God spared their lives. Let me give you another example. Later on, Daniel 6. Do you remember how that the king, because he had been manipulated by some of his subordinates who wanted to attack Daniel, signed a decree that no prayer should be offered to any god? And of course, this was a direct attack upon Daniel. And Daniel, knowing that the king had signed such an edict, opened his windows toward Jerusalem, and he was found in a prayer posture as he prayed 3 times a day. And for that, he was thrown into the den of lions. You remember? Those are 4 examples among others in the Old Testament. In the New Testament, you come over to Acts chapter 4 and you find where Peter, when he was commanded, he and the apostles in Acts 4, that they should no longer preach in the name of Jesus, Peter said, we should obey God rather than men. So therefore, we do know that we do have biblical and historical precedents for resisting certain laws.
1: 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It might be a good idea for all of us to take these points and review them today, so we might be able to come back next time and pick up in part 2 of our discussion of God and government from Romans chapter 13. Join with us as we continue to learn that for me to live is Christ.

continuing our thought from New Morning Mercies about how God empowers us with his love to accomplish what he wants us to do. Shadrach, Meshach, and Abednego had no ability to keep themselves from the fiery furnace and from the fire that was in it, but the Lord preserved their lives. The disciples had no means of feeding the hungry crowd that had gathered to hear Jesus, but he fed them well from just a little boy's lunch. Paul had no ability to preserve himself and those who were with him from shipwreck, but the Lord exercised his power so that none were lost. The apostles had no ability to take the gospel of Jesus Christ to the known world, but the Lord had gifted them and provided for them so that they could do so. You and I have no natural abilities to rise and do what God calls us to do, but he refuses to leave us to our own resources. He is not so unwise, unkind, or unfaithful as to ever call us to a task without giving us the tools we need. You see, what 2 Peter 1:3 says is really true. We have been given everything we need for life and godliness.

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And you invite them in, because that's just the kind of person you are. 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

man recalls his first day on the tractor. Dropping the plow into the soil, he headed out across the field. Looking down at his gauges, squeezing the cold steering wheel in front of him, and just admiring the power at his disposal. At the end of the row, he looks back. Instead of the ramrod straight line he expected, he saw what looked like a slithering snake in the dirt. "I know better," he said. "Plow with your eye on the fence post," he's been told many times already. By focusing on a point across the field, a straight line is assured. On his return, he would comply with this thought. Now the line is straight. The row was messed up only when he didn't have a focus point. Paul had similar wisdom when he wrote of having his focus on Jesus. Not only did he ignore distractions, but he also set the focus, noted the result, and observed the pattern it sets for others. If we focus on Christ, we will plow a straight path and accomplish God's purpose in our lives.

0: This is Conference Pulpit, and this week we're enjoying messages from Johnny Pope. He is in his 40th year as senior pastor of Christ Church Baptist Fellowship in Houston, Texas. He and his wife spent 10 years in evangelism after a short tenure on the faculty of Hiles Anderson College following his graduation there. His ministry is not only characterized by faithfulness and integrity, but defined by a vibrant prayer life and a reputation for rightly dividing the word of truth. Johnny Pope also speaks at conferences across the nation and overseas. Here's our speaker for this week, Johnny Pope, with the message, The Mad Prophet Balaam.
1: Well, let's everybody open up our Bibles to 2 Peter chapter 2 and stand for the reading of God's Word, 2 Peter chapter 2. I want to begin reading, please, with you and you reading with me, please. Verse number 9. And let's read beginning in verse number 9 through verse number 15, please. All right? Ready? 2 Peter 2, verse 9. Let's begin reading. The Lord knoweth how to deliver the godly out of temptations, and to reserve the unjust unto the day of judgment to be punished. But chiefly them that walk after the flesh in the lust of uncleanness, and despise government. Presumptuous are they, self-willed, they are not afraid to speak evil of dignities. Whereas angels, which are greater in power and might, bring not railing accusation against them before the Lord, but these as natural brute beasts, made to be taken and destroyed, speak evil of the things that they understand not, and shall utterly perish in their own corruption, and shall receive the reward of unrighteousness, as they that count it pleasure to riot in the daytime. Spots they are, and blemishes, sporting themselves with their own deceivings, while they feast with you. Having eyes full of adultery, they cannot cease from sin, beguiling unstable souls, and on heart and heart that they have exercised with covetous practices, cursed children, which have forsaken the right way and are gone astray, following the way of Balaam, the son of Beor, who loved the wages of unrighteousness. Let's go to the Lord in prayer and then please be seated. So help us, O Lord, to go home with something that will help us and be practical. So give us some shoe leather Christianity tonight, something we can walk in and use. In Jesus' name, amen. You may be seated, please. Here the Bible is talking about, first of all, just before we read, begin in verse number 9, it says in verse 7, and deliver just Lot, vexed with the filthy conversation of the wicked. Here's something interesting about Lot. Just looking at Lot, you would think that he himself would have not known the Lord because of the way that he was living. He pitched his tent towards Sodom, and then he went to Sodom, and he got into Sodom. Then it seemed like Sodom got into him. But the Bible said this in verse number 8, for that righteous man dwelling among them. Isn't that amazing? That righteous man. He didn't seem like he was living a righteous life. But look at the punishment that he went through every day. In seeing and hearing things that he saw and things that he heard, vexed his righteous soul from day to day with their unlawful deeds. My friend, if a person knows God, they cannot feel at home when they are surrounded by unrighteousness. It will vex your righteous soul. And that's a great word, a strong word. It torments the soul. It torments you. Then it went on to say, the Lord knoweth how to deliver the godly out of temptations. So it's as though God is saying, but look here. You know, we don't have to stay that way. We don't have to stay in Sodom. Best way to not get into Sodom is not do what Lot did, and that is pitched his tent towards Sodom. And when he was given a choice, he shouldn't have chosen the well-watered plains of Sodom over the land that God gave to Abraham by his choice. Deliver the godly out of temptations, to reserve the unjust unto the day of judgment to be punished. And then he went on to say, but chiefly them that walk after the flesh and the lust of uncleanness. And here, God has given you a study of the mentality of those that don't know the Lord. He says they despise government. You know, when you think of the word government, I think that sometimes we think of bureaucracy and so on. Let me give you another idea or concept of government, okay? Let's say if you're working for a corporation and you're driving their truck, and they don't want you to go above 50 miles per hour. You're driving the truck, and you're away from boss, and you're away from the company, and you're out there on I-10, and there's not much traffic, and you see the speed limit says 70, and you press the pedal to the metal, but you can't get over 50 because your boss has put a what on the? He put a governor on it, okay, to govern and hold back. God's people have a governor on them. Yeah, I mean, you can go so far. The steps of a good man are ordered by the Lord. And though he fall, he shall not utterly be cast down. Presumptuous are they, the unbelievers, self-willed. They are not afraid to speak evil of dignities. There is no authority on their life. There's no filter in their life. Whereas angels, which are greater in power and might, bring not railing accusations against them before the Lord, but these as natural brute beast. When we think about the lifestyle of an unbeliever, God puts it in the category of a natural brute beast. Living like barnyard animals. Living like, again, there is no governor. Letting the glands, not God, be your guide. If it feels good, do it. No control. Made to be taken and destroyed, speak evil of the things which they understand not, and shall utterly perish in their own corruption. In their own corruption. And shall receive the reward of unrighteousness. And I want to come back to this law in just a little bit. As they that count it pleasure to write in the daytime, spots they are, and blemishes sporting themselves with their own deceivings while they feast with you. Having eyes full of adultery that cannot cease from sin. And so scholars, as they've studied this passage of Scripture, puts it under the category of apostasy, people that were revealed the truth but rejected the truth and chose their own way. And when a person has no governing power in their life, the Lord Himself, they have eyes full of adultery that cannot cease from sin. Now, this is an amazing statement right here, and it's a scary statement. This is why we need to understand, listen carefully. The Bible commands the believer not to be yoked with an unbeliever. You're asking for something that you may not even be aware of, because according to the Word of God, the unbeliever, it is very likely that they have eyes full of adultery, and they have no government. They have no government. They cannot cease from sin. They can go to all kind of counseling. They can do all kind of things. They can turn the leaf. But remember this, salvation is not reformation. Salvation is regeneration. It's being born again. It's like the old timers used to say, you can take an old sow and you can wash her down, and you can even put perfume and ribbon on her. And you can try to make her a pet, but you leave that back door open, she's going to the hog pen. She's going to the squalor. She's going to the mud pile. And I mean, she'll look fine, won't she, with that ribbon all muddied up and everything. She can't wait to get back into the mud. Beguiling unstable souls and heart they have exercised with covetous practices, cursed children, which have forsaken the right way. And then it says, and gone astray, following the way of Balaam, the son of Beor, who loved the wages of unrighteousness. And again, I do love the thundering diction of the King James, and it uses language even in the next verse that became so derogatory that in your homes, you were probably not permitted to use the language that we're going to read right now, and rightly so. Any one of our four children would have been in grave trouble if they had used the phrase that we're going to see right here. But as we were reading together, I chose not to have your children read it out loud with us, lest we get snickers in the crowd, because this is nothing to laugh about, because God is very serious here when he says in verse 16, but was rebuked, referring to Balaam, for his iniquity, the dumb ass speaking with man's voice for bad, the madness of the prophet. So this female beast of burden, and we know this because the connotation here, but also because the scriptures in Numbers 22 and 23 point out that she was indeed a female. So the Bible says this female beast of burden who normally cannot speak. So he says this animal who doesn't have the capacity to speak, God did a miracle. God gave this donkey the gift of speaking, and she rebuked, the Bible says, the madness of the prophet. This evening I'm going to speak to you on the mad prophet Balaam. The mad prophet Balaam. It is an amazing thing to see how much scripture is given to Balaam. I mean, whole chapters of the Old Testament. Numbers 22, Numbers 23, Numbers 31, going back to his thought again. And then we see also in Micah, Balaam is referred to. Second Peter, he's referred to. Jude, he's referred to. And in the Revelation chapter 2, he is referred to. The importance of a subject is often understood by how much scripture is given to that subject. And to the mad prophet Balaam, there is quite a bit of information given about this mad prophet Balaam. What can we learn from this mad prophet who was rebuked by the donkey? By the way, since you have your Bibles there, let's go back to the rebuking of the donkey. What do you say? Would you like to hear a sermon from a donkey tonight? All right, but beside your pastor, okay? Notice what it says in Numbers chapter 22. Numbers chapter 22. Now, keeping this in mind, Balaam, the story basically is this. Israel is on the march. God has given them the promised land. But how many understand that when God gave Israel the promised land, there were some people groups that were doing everything they could to stop them? The Moabites, the Midianites, I mean, and any number of ites, Canaanites, termites, parasites, amen. They were after Israel. They were doing everything they could to stop Israel. And so Balak, one of the kings of the people groups, is really afraid of what's going to happen. Enter Balaam. As I began to study the scripture, I was trying to think, where did Balaam come from? Who is Balaam? And so I see that he's the son of Beor, and his name, his dad's name, is different, has different ways of being spelled. But his father is a

person like we'll find in the Bible in just a minute in Acts chapter 8, okay? And so Balak brings in this soothsayer, Balaam, and again, God does another miracle. It appears that not only does he give the donkey the ability to speak and prophesy against them, but he gives Balaam, this Edomite, this soothsayer, some of the most magnificent prophecies in all of Scripture. And it is, I have to tell you, difficult to nail down exactly where is Balaam in his spiritual journey. I would probably say that most people would say that Balaam is the perfect example of an apostate. And yet others would say, but how could he see Jesus so clearly? But then again, remember, that's what an apostate is. He's one who sees, he tastes of the heavenly gift, but never swallows. Okay? Again, it's a difficult thing, but the Bible is telling us much about Balaam, and I think that there's something that all of us can learn, and we should learn from Balaam. If you have your Bibles, we're there in Numbers chapter 22. Let me point out a couple of things to you before we go any further. Look at Numbers, well, before we get to Numbers 22, look at Numbers 23 and verse number 13. And Balak said to him, come, I pray thee, with me into another place, from whence thou mayest see them. Thou shalt see them, but the utmost part of them, and thou shalt not see them all, and curse me them from thence. Now we see that Balaam is saying, whatever God puts in my mouth, that's what I'm going to speak. And God was putting great words of prophecy in his mouth. For instance, back in verse number 8 of chapter 23, how shall I curse whom God hath not cursed, or how shall I defy whom the Lord hath not defied? So he says, okay, I'm going to bring you to another place, verse 13. Verse number 27, and when he gets him there, he says, verse number 19, God is not a man that he should lie. So he starts prophesying again of the greatness of God. Verse number 23, what God hath wrought. Matter of fact, that's what Bell used when they first invented the telephone. He used those very words of the prophecy of Balaam. Verse 27, and Balak said unto Balaam, come, I pray thee, I will bring thee unto another place. Peradventure it will please God that thou mayest curse me them from thence. So he kept bringing Balaam to another place. Now will you do this, and now you would do this. Remember this, the devil never gives up. He always wants to bring us to another place of compromise. And if you don't compromise here, he'll meet you in another place. Whenever we fight against the evil and stand for right, and we get strength in the Lord, remember this, every time we go up another level, here comes new devils. New levels, new devils, new levels, new devils, new levels, new devils. He took him to another place, and so he kept fighting. Well, going back to Numbers chapter 22, when we see the sermon that the donkey gave him, we see in verse number 20, by the way, let me bring this to your attention, please. Verse number 12 of Numbers 22 says, and God said unto Balaam, thou shalt not go with them, but thou shalt not curse the people, for they are blessed. So God says to Balaam, don't you go with them. And he said, don't curse God's people. I've blessed them. Then in verse 20, and God came unto Balaam at night and said to him, if the men come to call thee, rise up and go with them, but yet the word which I shall say unto thee, that shalt thou do. Huh. Well, what did God want? Did he want him to stay and not go with them, or did he want him to go with him? Notice what it says in verse 21. And Balaam rose up early in the morning and saddled his ass and went with the princes of Moab. And God's anger was kindled because he went. But Brother Pope, I just thought he said in verse 20 to go. I think Schofield is correct in his estimation. He says verse 12 speaks to us of the directive perfect will of God. Verse number 20 speaks to us of the permissive will of God. In other words, okay, Balaam, this is what I want. Balaam is headstrong and he says, okay, I know that you're going to go, but I tell you what, you better speak only what I give you. And so he went headstrong in his own way. And the Bible says that God was angry because he went. So it's not a contradiction. You got to understand that God's ways are not our ways. And many times he gives us enough rope to hang ourselves sometimes. And so he says, okay, go, but you better speak only my word. So he went, saddled his donkey, and he went. Verse number 22, and the angel of the Lord stood in the way, verse 22, for an adversary against him. Now he was riding upon his ass, and his two servants were with him.
And the ass saw the angel of the Lord standing in the way.

0: and his sword drawn in his hand. I mean, this is a warring, mighty angel of God. And the ass turned aside out of the way and went into a field, and Balaam smote the ass to turn her into the way. So he's spanking, he is whipping his donkey to get the donkey to get going, so he could join up with Moab's group and Balak. And verse number 24, and the angel of the Lord stood in a path of the vineyards, a wall being on this side and a wall on that side. You might really say he's hemmed him in. And when the ass saw the angel of the Lord, she thrust herself unto the wall and crushed Balaam's foot against the wall, and he smote her again. What a sight this is. A mighty angel that Balaam doesn't see. He's driving the donkey to get the donkey to go further. The donkey keeps seeing the angel, knowing the angel means nothing but harm, and pins her master against the wall. And he is pinned, and he's beating the daylights out of the donkey, not realizing the donkey has saved his life. Verse number 25. And when the ass saw the angel of the Lord, she thrust herself under the wall and crushed Balaam's foot against the wall, and he smote her again. And the angel of the Lord went further and stood in a narrow place where was no way to turn either to the right hand or the left. And when the ass saw the angel of the Lord, she fell down under Balaam, and Balaam's anger was kindled, and he smote the ass with a staff. This is one more courageous animal. Now she's fallen down, and he's really, really upset. His foot is sore, and he's now down for the count, and he's beating this poor donkey. And the Lord opened the mouth of the ass, and she said unto Balaam, what have I done unto thee that thou hast smitten me these three times? Not only can this donkey speak, but she can count. Now, verse 29 has to be the humorous part. And Balaam said unto the ass, now there is the funny thing. Not that the donkey is talking to him, but he's talking back to the donkey as though this is normal fare. You talking to me? And Balaam said unto the ass, because thou hast mocked me. Oh my goodness. Who's the real donkey here? I mean, really, what? You have made fun of me. I would there were a sword in my hand, for now would I kill thee. Why would he want to kill a donkey that can talk? Do you realize the money you could have made with a talk? Verse number 30. And the ass said unto Balaam, am not I thine ass upon which thou hast ridden ever since I was thine unto this day? Was I ever wont to do so unto thee? And he said, nay. And the Lord opened the eyes of Balaam, and he saw the angel of the Lord standing in the way. He finally saw what was happening. And his sword drawn in his hand. Balaam was wishing he had a sword, but his little pipsqueak sword could have done nothing to stop what that angel with a mighty sword in his hand would have done to Balaam. And he bowed down his head and fell flat on his face, and the angel said unto him, wherefore hast thou smitten thine ass these three times? Behold, I went out to withstand thee, because thy way is perverse before me. And the ass saw me and turned from me these three times. Unless she had turned from me, surely now also I had slain thee and saved her alive. You know, if you kept coming, I would have saved your donkey. She has more sense than you. I would have taken you out and saved her and given her a nice owner. And Balaam said unto the angel of the Lord, I have sinned, for I knew not that thou stoodest in the way against me. Now therefore, if it displease thee, I will get me back again. And the angel of the Lord said unto Balaam, go with the men, but only the word that I shall speak unto thee, that thou shalt speak. So Balaam went with the princes of Balak. So again, he's under the order to speak only what God tells him. Now there are three statements about Balaam's whole persona, Balaam's activity, that what I want to bring to your attention. And we actually find this name three different ways in the New Testament. First of all, I bring to your attention the way of Balaam. Going back to our text, 2 Peter chapter 2. 2 Peter chapter 2. The way of Balaam. So what would the way of Balaam be? 2 Peter 2 and verse number 16. The Bible says that he was rebuked by his donkey. A man's voice coming out of the donkey, speaking of his madness. But what was it? In verse 15, loved who loved the wages of unrighteousness. The wages of unrighteousness. Now let me show you his double first cousin in the New Testament, okay? If you have your Bibles, I want you to turn to Acts chapter 8. Acts chapter 8, verse number 9. Acts chapter 8, verse number 9. God was moving in a marvelous and a wonderful way. We see in Acts chapter 8 that they went abroad everywhere, verse number 1, even though the church was persecuted, preaching the word of God, and there was revival everywhere. Philip was seeing a revival even in the desert as well as in Samaria. God was on the move. In verse number 9 it says, but there was a certain man called Simon, which before time in the same city used sorcery. So here he is like a soothsayer. He's a man of magic, not magi like the Old Testament book of Daniel, but people that were superstitious. Let me rephrase something for a second, okay? There were magi that were bad, but then there was this wonderful gift of prophecy that God gave Daniel, and he groomed men to follow Jehovah God, and those are some of the very ones some generations later that came looking for the Lord Jesus Christ. So if you don't have Jesus, you're given to superstition. Remember we were talking about this on Mars Hill? He said, you're given to superstition. Paul said, you're given to superstition. If you're not following God, you're going to go into superstition. You're going to go into the occult. So here this man is occultic. He's a sorcerer named Simon. He used sorcery and bewitched the people of Samaria, giving out that himself was some great one, to whom they all gave heed from the least to the greatest, saying, this man is the great power of God. The devil often tries to counterfeit God. You ever notice that? And to him they had regard because that of a long time he had bewitched them with sorceries. But when they believed Philip preaching the things concerning the kingdom of God and the name of Jesus Christ, they were baptized, both men and women. Then Simon himself believed also, and when he was baptized, he continued with Philip and wondered, beholding the miracles and signs which were done. Now, this is another little bit of an enigma, like we're talking about was he a believer or not a believer? I will bring something to your attention. The Bible even says that the devils believe and tremble. That's right. But they're not believing in faith. They're not trusting the Lord, giving him lordship of their life. And when the apostles which were at Jerusalem heard that Samaria had received the word of God, they sent unto them Peter and John, and when they were come down, prayed for them that they might receive the Holy Ghost. He was fallen upon none of them, only that they were baptized in the name of the Lord Jesus. And they laid their hands on them, and they received the Holy Ghost. And when Simon saw that through the laying on of the apostles' hands the Holy Ghost was given, watch this, he offered them money, saying, give me also this power, that on whomsoever I lay hands, he may receive the Holy Ghost. But Peter said unto him, thy money perish with thee, because thou hast thought that the gift of God may be purchased with money. Thou hast neither part nor lot in this matter, for thy heart is not right in the sight of God. Repent of this thy wickedness and pray God, if perhaps the thought of thine heart may be forgiven thee. For I perceive that thou art in the gall of bitterness and in the bond of iniquity. It's an amazing thing, isn't it? So some Bible students would say, well, he was saved but not filled with the Spirit, and he thought it could be purchased with the money. Some would say he never did have the gift of the Holy Spirit in salvation. And either way, there's a point that needs to be made, and that is God is not for sale. The power of God cannot be marketed. And so we see, going back to the way of Balaam, he loved the wages of unrighteousness. He believed that it was okay to take this gift that had been given him from God, because he's the one that saw Jesus in the future as the star of Jacob. That was from God. But he believed he had the ability to market that gift. We see that Balak is offering him one thing after the other, and he's ready to do market for the gift of God. So the way of Balaam is marketing the gift. And there are many that are like this today. Lord, I'll follow you. What is in it for me? Here's how we start out by following Jesus. Take up your cross and follow me. And do it daily. We're not doing this to get ahead in this world, but we're doing this because he is worthy of our love and affection, and he is Lord. Give it to him. Don't market it. But then in Jude 11, notice Jude 11, we'll find not only the way of Balaam, but here we see spoken of the error of Balaam, the era of Balaam. Notice, please, going to Jude 11. Jude 11. Woe unto them, Jude, only one chapter, verse 11. Woe unto them, for they have gone in the way of Cain. Now, if I were to ask you, what is the way of Cain? I think that even our children could answer that for us. Remember, Cain and Abel were brothers. Abel brought the right sacrifice to God, a blood sacrifice, the blood of the lamb. So what did Cain bring to God? Cain brought to God his produce. So he lays on the altar his product that he grew. What God wanted was a lamb. Going back to Garden of Eden, when Adam and Eve sinned, remember what they did? They took leaves. They tried to cover themselves with the vegetation. And God says, no, that's not going to work. So he, God himself, took the life of the lamb and covered them with lambskin. It's by the shedding of blood remission comes. It's by the blood of the lamb. So you understand that, being brothers, that Cain could have easily taken his produce and said, Abel, I'll give you so many head of lettuce. I'll give you so much of my broccoli. I'll give you so much of my kale. I'll give you so much of my corn for one of your lambs. And there's no doubt in my mind that Abel would have been able to say, yes, my brother, you can have that. And so Abel brought the righteous sacrifice to God. Cain brought to God what he had planted, what he had grown. What? Remember how man lives in the field? By the sweat of his what? Face. Okay, now listen. He, and what he had grown, exactly right. So he was bringing to God his works. We're not saved by works. We're saved by grace through faith. It's the blood of the Lamb. That's what gives us audience with God. Cain insisted on having his own way. He wanted his own way. He was so jealous that, how sad, he wasn't willing to take the life of a little lamb. So instead, he took the life of his brother in jealousy. Sin was crouching at the door. So that's the way of Cain. I can make it my own way. He says, woe unto them, for they have gone the way of Cain and ran greedily after the error of Balaam. Watch this, for reward, and perish in the gainsaying of Kor. Scholars have said this, that what may have very well been in the mind of Balaam was this, that Israel was on the move, and God was blessing them to remove anyone that stood in the way. And Balaam could have seen them as people that may have been deserving of judgment. So thinking that they weren't deserving of judgment, Balak and his people, or the Midianites, or the Edomites, that they're the ones that deserve it. It's an amazing thing, isn't it? You know, even to this day, many of the Palestinians and Hamas and other people believe in the eradication of Israel. And many of them believe that they're right, that Israel should not even be in the land. It's as though these Midianites and these Edomites are saying, we have earned this land. This is our land. I like what Scofield said. Balaam couldn't see the righteousness that comes to the cross. That God's people were blessed, not because they deserved it, but because of the covenant that God had made. And so when we see the error of Balaam, the error of Balaam is believing that we earn grace, that we earn favor. And so many times this is what happens, and this is what happens even the day when someone sins, a natural propensity of a person who's not under the blood, the natural propensity of saying, well, I've done wrong, but I'm not as bad as him. I've done wrong, but I'm not as bad as her. I know I've done this, but I didn't do that. My friends, when we are right with God, we don't make excuses. When we are right with God, we don't blame others for our transgression. We don't try to make ourselves earning a position because we consider ourselves better. That kind of pride is a Nebuchadnezzar pride that God will flatten faster than anything. The error of Balaam is believing that you are what you are because you earned it. The way of Balaam, believing that you've got a gift and you can market it. You want me to curse the people? Let me see what I can do for you. Let me see what I can do for you. How much is in it for me? The error of Balaam. Okay, here's some people. Yeah, I don't think they've earned it like we've earned it. And then there's the doctrine of Balaam. And this is the biggie over here in the Revelation chapter 2. The doctrine of Balaam. Revelation chapter 2. It's amazing how much the Bible does have to say about this prophet Balaam. Notice what it says in Revelation chapter 2. God is addressing the church at Pergamos. And he says this, verse 14, but I have a few things against thee, because thou hast there them that hold the doctrine of Balaam. And so what is the doctrine of Balaam? Here it is. Who taught Balak to cast the stumbling block before the children of Israel, to eat things, sacrifice unto idols. Here it is. And to commit fornication. Can you give us some insight there, Brother Pope? I sure can. Look at Numbers 31 and verse number 16. Numbers 31, verse number 16. Numbers 31, verse number 16. Behold, these caused the children of Israel through the counsel of Balaam to commit trespass against the Lord in the matter of Peor, and there was a plague among the congregation of the Lord. What was it? So we see that Balaam is brought up before Israel, and whenever he lays eyes on Israel, he is ready to bless them. And as a matter of fact, he cannot help but bless them. I've been making reference to one of the greatest prophecies that the Bible speaks of Jesus given by Balaam. One of the times he's brought up and he's looking out over Israel through a superstitious curse down upon him as a soothsayer. He suddenly goes in the prophetic mode. And here's what he says in Numbers chapter 24 and verse number 17. I shall see him, but not now. I shall behold him, but not nigh. There shall come a star out of Jacob, and a scepter shall rise out of Israel, and shall smite the corners of Moab and destroy all the children of Sheph. And Edom shall be a possession. Seir shall also be a possession for his enemies. And Israel shall do valiantly. Out of Jacob shall come he that shall have dominion, and shall destroy him that remaineth of the city. Wow. He really lifts up Jesus in prophecy. And of course, Balak is livid. He's upset about all of this. So what has happened? You don't see what is said specifically until you get to chapter 31 and all the way to the Revelation, and God explains what Balaam did. What did Balaam do? There appears to be some counsel between Balaam and Balak. All right, Balak, you've paid me some good money, and if you give me a little bit more, I'm going to give you another word. Okay. I can't curse these people. God won't let me do it. But what you need to do is this. If you have your Bibles, turn back over to Numbers, if you would please, 25, verse number 1. And here they are acting upon the counsel of Balaam. And this is the doctrine of Balaam, verse number 1, chapter 25, Numbers. And Israel abode in Shittim, And the people began to commit whoredom with the daughters of Moab, and they called the people unto the sacrifices of their gods, little g, and the people did eat and bow down to their gods, and Israel joined himself unto Baal Peor, and the anger of the Lord was kindled against Israel. So they bowed down to false gods, and soon they were involved in fornication. Why? Watch this. If you don't have Christ, if you don't have the true living God in your life, there is no governor. There is no filter. There are eyes full of adultery that cannot cease from sin. And we see in this chapter that one of God's priests got so upset that when he saw one of the princes of Israel bring into his tent one of the princesses of Midian, that he went in and committed capital punishment and subsided to a degree the wrath of Almighty God. Already 24,000 died because of the fornication. Now, when you read Old Testament things like this, you said, wow, 24,000 died because they bowed down to other gods and they committed fornication. Why isn't that happening now? One reason and one reason only, the cross of Jesus Christ. He became the curse for us. But the point that I do want you to see is that the Bible is still speaking about the sin of Balaam, yea, the doctrine of Balaam, which is this. If you cannot curse them, then you can corrupt them by intermingling with the wicked. The proximity that you keep in close, intimate friendship. There's an old saying that says, if you lay around with the dogs, you come up with the fleas too. I think there's a lot of truth to that, my friend. I want to show you a few verses here, pinpoint. We're going to wrap this up. Look at Numbers 22 and 31. Look at Numbers 22 and 31. Then the Lord opened the eyes of Balaam. Look at Numbers 24 and verse number 3. Numbers 24 and verse number 3. And he took up this parable and said, Balaam, the son of Beor, has said, and the man whose eyes are open hath said. Look at verse 4. He has said, which heard the words of God, which saw the vision of the Almighty falling into a trance, but having his eyes open. Look at Numbers 24 and verse number 15. And he took up this his parable and said, Balaam, the son of Beor, has said, and the man whose eyes are open has said. The essence of apostasy is a person who had his eyes open and did not respond to what he saw. His eyes were open, but he still rebelled against this. Let me go over to Numbers 23. Get back to Numbers 23 for just a moment here. Numbers 23, verse number 8. How shall I curse whom God hath not cursed? Or how shall I defy whom the Lord hath not defied? For from the top of the rocks I see him. Here he's prophesying. And from the hills I behold him. Lo, the people shall dwell alone and shall not be reckoned among the nations. Who can count the dust of Jacob and the number of the fourth part of Israel? Notice the wording here. Let me die the death of the righteous, and let my last end be like his. The request of Balaam, let me die the death of the righteous. I'm going to read you what it says over here in 2 Peter chapter 2. 2 Peter chapter 2. All right. See if you can't see the contrast here. 2 Peter chapter 2. Verse number 13, and shall receive the reward of unrighteousness. That was said just before it talked about Balaam, who loved the wages of unrighteousness. He wanted to die the death of the righteous, but the Bible says people in this ilk are receiving the reward of the unrighteousness. In Joshua chapter 13, verse number 22, it says, Balaam also, the son of Beor, the soothsayer, did the children of Israel slay with a sword among them that were slain by them. had a desire to die the death of the righteous, but his eyes were open, but he did not obey what was revealed to him. To me, that's a scary thing when you think about the word apostate, what it means, the direction it goes. Indeed, he is defined as a mad prophet, a person that's not thinking correctly. To rebel against revealed truth, to rebel against understood truth is a very dangerous place to be. Judas Iscariot probably, like no other person, had revealed truth to him as he beheld Jesus Christ, and yet he rejected him. I say to any of you that are here today that are trusting in your church membership or on your own works, believing that you've earned it, I say to you, repent and believe on the only begotten Son of God. You say, yeah, but I'm a little bit embarrassed tonight to walk down the aisle and make a decision because I'm a Sunday school teacher, or I'm a deacon, or I'm a preacher, or I'm this, I'm that, I'm a preacher's kid, I'm a deacon's kid. What will people think? Who cares what they think? If your eyes have been open and you've never truly repented and believed on the Lord Jesus, then repent and believe on the Lord Jesus Christ. And if you are saved, but you're trying to market the gift, if you are saved and you're not seeing it the way that God wants you to see it, then open your eyes and see what God's plan is for your life. The mad prophet Balaam. Hard to believe how much is written about Balaam, but boy, it's there for our warning. The way of Balaam, marketing your gift. The error of Balaam, believing that you earn righteousness and a right to do your own thing. The doctrine of Balaam, being corrupted by the intermingling with the wicked. Wow. Let's go to the Lord in prayer. Father, thank you for the precious word of God. Thank you for the Bible. We thank you for the admonition, even the strong admonition that we find. And I do pray, Father, for any of our people that may be here whose eyes are open to the truth, but yet not have not yet responded to the truth that's in Jesus. We pray that they would do so. Father, we pray for a revival spirit among your people because we realize the gift of God being blessed with the fullness of the Spirit is not something that we earn, but it's something that we receive because you said after that the Holy Ghost has come upon you, you shall receive power. So we see that power with God is received, not achieved. So help us, Lord. In Jesus' name, amen.
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And it looks like our time together has once more come to an end. We thank you for listening to the great Christian music and the radio programming. What better way to end our day than to consider our Heavenly Father and thank Him for what He has done and what He will continue to do. So until we meet again, I'm Bennett Roberts, wishing you a great night, and God bless.

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2: Today we'll be reading chapter 4 from Esther Reed's Awakening. Sadie's nonsense was interrupted at this point by Esther, who had listened with darkening face to the story. She ought to be thoroughly whipped, the careless little goose. Mother, if she ever needed punishing, she needs it now. Then Julia's tearful sorrow blazed into sudden anger.
3: I oughtn't to be whipped. You're an ugly, mean sister to say so. I tumbled down and hurt my arm dreadfully trying to catch your old hateful letter. You're just as mean as you can be.
2: Between tears and cries and Sadie's laughter, Julia had managed to burst forth these angry sentences before her mother's voice reached her. Julia, I am astonished. Is that the way to speak to your sister? Go directly to my room and put on dry clothes. Sit down and stay there until you are ready to tell Esther you are sorry and ask her to forgive you. Really, Mother, Sadie said as the little girl stomped up the stairs, her face buried in her muddy handkerchief. I think you've made a mistake. Esther is the one who should be sent to a room until she can behave better. I don't pretend to be good myself, but I must say it seems ridiculous to speak in the way she did to a sorry, frightened child. I never saw a more woeful little figure in my life. She laughed again at the memory. Yes, said Esther, you encourage her in all sorts of mischief. That's why she's so much trouble to manage. Mrs. Reed looked distressed. Don't, Esther, she said. Don't speak in that loud, sharp tone. Sadie, you shouldn't encourage Julia to be rude to her sister. Frankly, I agree that Esther was hard on her. The poor child didn't mean any harm, but she must not be rude to anybody. Oh, yes, Esther said bitterly. Of course, I am the one to blame. I always am. No one in this house ever does anything wrong except me. Mrs. Reed sighed heavily, and Sadie turned away and ran upstairs, humming, Oh, would I were a buttercup, a blossom in the meadow. Julia, in her mother's room, exchanged her wet and muddy garments for clean ones and cried. She washed her face in the clear, pure water until it was fresh and clean and cried again, louder and harder. Her heart was bruised and bleeding. She hadn't meant to be careless. She had been dressed carefully that morning to spend a long, sunny Saturday with Vesta, one of her favorite school friends. She had intended to go directly to the post office with a small white treasure entrusted to her care. But those paper dolls were so pretty. And of course there was no harm in walking along and looking at them. How could she know that the hateful letter was going to tumble out of her apron pocket? Right there, too, the only place along the road where there was a tiny bit of mud. Then she had honestly thought that a little clean water from the creek, applied with her smooth white handkerchief, would take the stains right out of the envelope. The sun would dry it, and it would travel safely to Uncle Ralph's after all. Instead of that, the hateful thing slipped right out of her hand and floated down the stream. Julia's sobs burst forth afresh. Presently, she took up her broken thread of thought. How very ugly Esther was. If she hadn't been there, her mother would have listened to her story of how very sorry she was and how she meant to do just right. Then her mother would have forgiven her, and she would have been dressed in her clean blue dress instead of her pink one, and would have had her happy day after all. Now she would have to spend this bright day all alone. Her tears rolled down in torrents. "Jule," called a familiar voice under her window, "where are you? Come down and mend my sail for me, won't you?" Julia leaned out of the window and poured into Alfred's sympathetic ears the story of her grief and her wrongs. Just exactly like her, was his comment on Esther's share in the tragedy. She grows crosser every day. I guess if I were you, I'd let her wait a spell before I asked her forgiveness. I guess I shall, sputtered Julia. She was meaner than anything, and I'd tell her so this minute if I saw her. That's all the sorry I am. And so the talk went. A few minutes later, Alfred was called to get Esther a pail of water, leaving Julia in solitude. She found her heart strengthened in its desire to tire everybody out in waiting for her apology. The long, warm, busy day continued until finally the overworked, weary mother toiled up the two flights of stairs in search of her young daughter. She hoped to soothe and help her, but Julia was in no mood to be helped. She hated to stay up there alone. She wanted to go down into the garden with Alfred. She wanted to go to the arbor and read her new book. She wanted to take a walk down by the river. She wanted her dinner right then. But to ask Esther's forgiveness was the only thing she did not want to do. No! Not if I have to stay here alone for a week. Not if I starve. She stamped her foot and grew indignant at the thought. Alfred visited as often as his Saturday activities would permit, and held emphatic talks with the little prisoner above, admiring her pluck and assuring her that he wouldn't give in, not he. "You see? I can't do it," said Julia, a gleam of satisfaction in her eyes, "because it wouldn't be true. I'm not sorry, and Mother wouldn't have me tell a lie for anybody." So the sun drifted toward the west, and Julia at the window watched the Academy girls heading home from their afternoon ramble. She listened to the clattering of dishes for tea in the dining room. With no more tears to shed, she sighed and wished the miserable day were quite done and she was sound asleep. Only a few minutes earlier, she had received a third visit from her mother. Fresh from a talk with Alfred, she had answered her mother's question as to whether she wasn't now ready to ask Esther's forgiveness, with quite as sober and determined a "no, ma'am," as she had given all day. Her mother had answered sadly, "I'm very sorry, Julia. I can't come up here again. I'm too tired. You may come to me if you wish to see me any time before 7 o'clock. After that, you must go to your room." With this, Julia had let her depart, only saying as the door closed, "Then I can be asleep before Esther comes up. I'm glad of that. I wouldn't look at her again today for anything." Then Julia was summoned once more to the window. "Jewel," Alfred said with less decision in his voice now, "Mother looked awful tired when she came downstairs just now, and a tear was rolling down her cheek." "It was?" said Julia in a shocked and troubled tone. "She's had a time of it today," Alfred said. "Esther is too cross even to look at, and they've been working pell-mell all day. Minnie tumbled over the icebox and got hurt, and Mother held her for almost an hour. I guess she feels real bad about this. She told Sadie she felt sorry for you." There was silence for a little while at the window above and from the boy below. Then he broke forth suddenly. "I say, Jewel, hadn't you better do it after all? Not for Esther, but there's Mother, you know." "But Alfred," interrupted the truthful and puzzled Julia, "what can I do about it? I must tell Esther I'm sorry, and that will not be true." This question also troubled Alfred. It did not seem to occur to these two foolish young heads that Julia ought to be sorry for her own angry words, no matter how much in the wrong another had been. So they stood with grave faces and thought about it. It was Alfred who discovered a way out of the mist at last. "See here, aren't you sorry that you couldn't go to play with your friend and had to stay up there alone all day and that it bothered Mother?" "Of course," said Julia, "I'm real sorry about Mother. Alfred, did I honestly make her cry?" "Yes, you did," Alfred answered honestly. "I saw that tear as plain as day. Now, you see, you can tell Esther you're sorry just as well as not. If you hadn't said anything to her, Mother could have made it all right. So, of course, you're sorry." "Well," said Julia slowly, rather bewildered still, "that sounds as if it was right. Yet somehow... Well, Alfred, you wait for me and I'll be down right away." So it happened that a very penitent little face stood at her mother's elbow a few moments after this. Julia's voice was very sincere. "Mother, I'm so sorry I made you such a great deal of trouble today." And the mother turned and kissed the flushed cheek and answered kindly, "Mother will forgive you. Julia, have you seen Esther?" "No, ma'am," she said more faintly, "but I'm going to find her right away." Esther answered the troubled little voice with a cold, "Actions speak louder than words. I hope you will show how sorry you are by behaving better in the future. Stand out of my way." "Is it all done up?" Alfred asked a moment later as she joined him on the piazza to take a last look at the beauty of this day which had opened so brightly for her. "Yes," she sighed with relief. "Alfred, I never mean to be such a woman as Esther is when I grow up. I wouldn't for the world. I mean to be nice and good and kind, like Sister Sadie." The letter which had caused so much trouble in the Reed family, especially in Esther's heart, was not an ordinary letter. Esther had written it to her cousin Abby, her one intimate friend, and Uncle Ralph's only daughter. These two, who were the same age, had corresponded almost from their babyhood, yet they had never seen each other in person. Esther's one great dream was to go to New York, to her uncle's house, to see and be with Cousin Abby. It was as likely to be realized, she admitted, as a journey to the moon. New York was at least 500 miles away. The money that was needed to carry her there seemed like a small fortune to Esther, to say nothing of the endless additions to her wardrobe which she would have to make before she would consider herself ready. So she contented herself, or perhaps it would be more truthful to say she made herself discontented, with endless dreams over what New York and her uncle's family, and above all Cousin Abby, were like. She wondered if she would ever see them, and why something had always prevented Abby from visiting her. Would she like her as well as she did now, if she could be with her? 100 other confusing thoughts scurried about in her head. Esther saw no benefit from this unhappy, restless dreaming of hers. She didn't realize that her very desires for a better life were tinged with impatience and envy. Cousin Abby was a Christian and wrote her some earnest letters. To Esther, it seemed very easy for one to be a joyous, eager Christian when surrounded, as she imagined Abby to be, by luxury and love. Into this very letter that poor Julia had sailed down the stream, she had poured some of her inmost feelings. "Don't think me devoid of all aspirations after something higher," the letter read. "Dear Abby, you and your sunny home can never imagine how wildly I long sometimes to be free from my environment, free from petty cares and trials and vexations which are eating away my very life. Oh, to be free for 1 hour, for just one day, to follow my own tastes and inclinations, to be the person I believe God designed me to be, to fill the niche I believe He designed me to fill. Abby, I hate my life. I don't have a single happy moment. It is all warped and unlovely. I am nothing, and I know it. I'd rather, for my own comfort, be like most of those who surround me, nothing and not know it. Sometimes I can't help asking myself why I was made as I am. Why can't I be a clod, a plodder, and drag my way with a simple good nature through this miserable world instead of bruising myself at every step? Now, it would be very natural to suppose that a young lady with a grain of sense left in her brains would, in cooler moments, have been glad for such a restless, unhappy, unchristian-like letter to be hopelessly lost. But Esther felt thoroughly angry that so much lofty sentiment, which she mistook for religion, was lost. Yet not one word of this rebellious outbreak was written simply for effect. When Esther wrote that she hated her life, she was in earnest. "Oh, if something would only happen to calm me for just a little while," she moaned in the solitude of her own room that evening. She was more in earnest than anyone has a right to feel on the subject. Anyone who believes Christ has died to save her, that she has an eternal resting place ready and waiting to receive her. The letter had never reached its destination, but the merciful Savior, looking upon his poor, foolish lamb in tender love, hurried to send an answer to her wild, rebellious cry for help. She cried blindly, without a thought of the Helper who is sufficient for all human needs. Today, on Christian Classics, we have been reading from the book Esther Reed's Awakening by Isabella MacDonald Alden, published by Creation House, copyright 1992.
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I welcome you.

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Poor old Lazarus, poor as I, don't you see?

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Christ is coming back to earth, don't you see?

Our Father and our God, we thank you tonight for who you are. You are God, Father, Son, and Holy Spirit. You are the only living and true God. You are the only God worthy of our worship and our praise and our adoration. You are Lord, and we thank you that you are, and we are not. Father God, we thank you for another day. Another day you have given, and Lord, should you tarry, you will give us yet another day from your gracious hand. And we thank you, Father. Lord God, use the music and use the programs on BBN tonight and throughout the day, 24 hours a day, for your glory, for your honor. Father God, strengthen your saints. And Lord, for those who do not know you aright through Jesus Christ our Lord, I pray that your Spirit will use the music and the programs of this network and of this radio station for your purposes, for your honor and your name's sake. In Jesus' name I pray. Amen.

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1: This is Shauna on Johnny Erickson Tada Sharing Hope. I know you're going to love this story from Johnny about the love she has for her sister.
2: Just recently, I had a chance to FaceTime with my sister, JK. And even though we live on opposite ends of the country, it was so wonderful to see her smile and hear her voice right there on my screen, on my iPhone. I miss her so, especially now that we are getting older and I do not have the chance to visit our farm in Maryland like I used to. Besides catching up on family news, Jay and I spent our FaceTime mainly sharing memories. Good memories, the kind that when you reflect on them, you feel stronger, you feel happier, more grateful to God for family. So I thought I would recount for you one of those special memories. You see, after my diving accident in which I broke my neck and became paralyzed, after my long hospitalization and rehab, I went to live with my sister Jay on the farm. She did everything to make me feel welcomed, like I still fit there in the farmhouse, even though my clunky wheelchair was wider than her hallways. She smoothed over those rough spots and went the extra effort to make me, a new quadriplegic, still feel like a part of things. It's one reason why I loved helping her make dinner. Now, that sounds strange saying because I couldn't use my hands. I could not open the refrigerator. I can't hold a mixer or reach for a saucepan. Besides, Jay's kitchen was so narrow, like a kitchen galley with not much room, so small, I couldn't even get my wheelchair near the stove. But Jay made every effort to draw me close and include me. She would walk over to me, whipping a bowl of mashed potatoes that were resting on her hip, and she'd tilt them my way and say, "Think these are creamy enough, Johnny?" She let me taste them and then ask, "Should I add more milk? What do you think?" Now, I knew Jay didn't need my advice. My sisters and I all knew that besides mother, that she was the best cook in the family. Still, she did not flaunt that. She instead got down on my level, as it were, in order to include me and make me a part of things. And it meant the world. What do you know? I was helping her make dinner. My sister is such a great example of Romans 15, where it says, quote, "Now we who are strong ought to bear the weaknesses of those without strength, and not just please ourselves." Wow, that's powerful. I want to say it again, in fact. If you are gifted and you're capable, strong, and skilled, don't do things just to please yourself. Instead, lower yourself to the level of someone who is not gifted or capable, someone who is weak and unskilled. It might be someone in your family with a disability, someone in your church or community. Wherever there is weakness and need, there is an opportunity for you to make God shine, to live out humility, an opportunity to think less of yourself and more of someone else.
1: Well, friend, as usual, Johnny gives us a different way of relating and a different way of connecting. She gives us the biblical way, knowing that when there's a need or weakness in the mix, it always means a new normal. And it always requires reliance on our Lord Jesus. If you need prayer support in navigating your new normal, let us know at johnnyradio.org. And if you know someone who's weak and needs help, share their name with us too, would you? We want to pray for them. And then reach out to that friend. Make them feel a part of things, just like Johnny's sister did with Johnny. You'll be living out Romans 15, just like Jay. Let's follow Jay's example. And God bless you, friend. Thanks for listening to Johnny Erickson Tada Sharing Hope.

You've got BBN on your radio, my friend, the Bible Broadcasting Network. And if you happen to be wondering whether I have my coffee or not, wonder no more. Yes, I know it's the overnight hours, but I've got it right here, right off to my left-hand side, and working on some Sumatra this evening, and also playing for you lots of good Christian music, and bringing you some Bible teaching as well. By the way, later tonight, 1 a.m., 12 midnight Central Time, Dr. Erwin Lutzer will be stopping by with his program, Running to Win. Right now, let me continue on with more Christian music.

Hebrews chapter 13, verse 15 says, "By him, therefore, let us offer the sacrifice of praise to God continually, that is, the fruit of our lips, giving thanks to his name."

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1: How do you do? It isn't easy to change attitudes and behavior learned in childhood and reinforced daily and practiced as an adult. Even when you realize your ways are wrong, that you're hurting others and yourself, it isn't easy to change, as the man in this story discovered. But he was transformed radically and permanently when his heart and mind and life were unshackled.

0: This is Unshackled, life-changing true stories that bring the good news, dramatized and produced in Chicago by Pacific Garden Mission. Who would believe that the little storefront rescue mission that opened in 1877 in Chicago's Skid Row would become the oldest rescue mission in the country? The doors have never closed at Pacific Garden Mission, and the people just keep coming because the world is cruel, and they know they're welcomed at the old lighthouse. And they receive hearty meals, clean clothing, and a safe place to sleep, even medical and dental attention, and all without charge, all provided through the sacrificial gifts of friends and listeners. Men, women, and children, more than 500 each night, find refuge at the mission. Counselors and pastors, speaking the truth in love, help those walking in darkness turn from their meaningless lives and receive the greatest gift of all, new life. 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
1: Jim, what happened to your face?
2: I was playing football today, and some big guy came along and punched me for yelling at the kids.
1: You punch him back?
2: He was bigger than me.
1: You gotta learn to fight back, son.
2: Daddy, he was bigger than me, full grown.
1: It don't matter. You gotta make him think you're tough.
2: I tricked them by yelling for you, and then they ran off.
1: Hey, I won't always be there for you. Some guy sees you scared, he'll tear you apart.
2: How am I supposed to whip some guy twice my size?
1: Look, listen to me, son. New York is rough, but there's always gonna be guys like that, no matter where you go. You gotta fight back.
2: Well, next time I'll kill him, that's what.
1: No, you don't have to kill him. Just defend yourself. Fight back, or you'll end up dead.
0: Fighting became a way of life for the man in our story. Like a human tornado, cursing, threatening, and beating his way through problems, he was feared, but not loved, not even by himself. How do you approach a man like that to tell him there's a better way to live, to settle disputes? Well, this is how it happened. It's the true story of Jim Winberry right now on Unshackled.
3: There were seven kids in our family, and I was the oldest. We lived in New York City. I had to go to church, but religion didn't affect my life the rest of the time. I was a wise guy in school and at home, always getting into trouble.
1: Hey, get in here, boy. What's this I hear about you tubing stealing from the store?
4: What? Who?
1: Jim and Robert were stealing from the store. Bunch of thieves. That's what we're raising here.
4: Is that true, Jim?
2: We were just looking at some stuff, that's all.
1: Yeah, and the stuff went into your pocket, right? You want to go to jail, huh?
2: No, Dad. We didn't mean nothing by it, honest.
1: Nah, don't give me that. Lying on top of stealing. Look, pack a suitcase, both of you.
4: What are you gonna do?
1: I'm taking them to the manager. After that, they go to jail. Start packing!
3: We didn't go to jail, but our home was anything but peaceful, and I was the main cause of all the friction. Me and my vicious temper. I was always beating up on my brother. One time, I smashed him through the screen door. School was more the same. When the monitor asked me not to fight in the hall, I took a kid to the other hall and beat him up. But I also went to the rescue of those who were being bullied, including a teacher in high school who walked with a limp. You ever talk like that again to him, and I'll smash your face in, you understand? Now get out of here!
5: Oh, I appreciate what you just did for me, Jim.
3: I can't stand bullies.
5: Yeah, I saw how you stood up for that boy yesterday, too.
3: It's not right to pick on others.
5: Well, it seems to be human nature.
3: Well, not when I'm around. They thought they could scare me just because they outnumbered me. Well, I guess I showed them.
5: Well, you should let go of the fighting, though, Jim. It isn't worth it.
3: Well, sometimes it's the only way to settle things.
5: There are better ways to solve problems.
3: I respected him, and I didn't fight in his classroom after that. But other teachers were afraid of my violent temper. If someone hurt me or threatened me in any way, I fought back as if my life depended on it. That's how I was brought up. First I threatened, and then I followed through with force. There was one time I caught a glimpse of another way to live, though.
6: Hey,
7: come on.
6: Hey, come on. You kids settle down and eat your supper, right?
7: Hey, Jim. Hey, whatever happened to those two sisters?
4: What sisters?
2: Oh, yeah. They were in our youth group for a while, then quit coming. Yeah, so I went to their house.
7: Ah, he was sweet on them.
2: Hey, shut up. And, you know, what a bunch of weirdos they were.
4: What do you mean?
2: Well, they were all sitting around the table and their faces glowing.
7: Oh, come on.
2: No, I'm serious. They were all happy and smiling. They started telling me how they were saved.
7: Yeah, they were Jesus freaks.
2: Exactly. I got out of there as quick as I could. Man, that stuff is not for me. I didn't even know what they were talking about. Knowing God personally. You know, those people were nuts.
3: How different they were from my family. After I graduated, I worked out with weights until I gained 40 pounds of muscle and just as much attitude. I kept getting into trouble, so I decided to move to Florida in spite of my family's objections. When I got there, I was a weightlifting instructor until I heard about a job as a forensic guard at a prison for the criminally insane. I interviewed for the position. I got it.
8: You look like the kind of guy that can take care of himself, Jim. How much is weight?
2: 220. I grew up on the streets of New York.
8: Yeah, so did I. But these kinds are different, let me tell you. Some of them plead insanity just to escape the death penalty. They're crazy like a fox, you know? They make weapons out of anything. They got their gangs and cliques, and there's more scamming and lying, and even murders than you'd believe.
2: Sounds like New York, all right.
8: Hey, you get the picture.
2: Yeah, well, listen, I grew up with that stuff.
8: Some of them know karate, so you's got to watch yourself. All the time.
2: I've met guys like that. I've knocked them out cold.
8: Good. You're hired. Start filling out the paperwork.
3: The first day at work, a siren went off, and they handed out to each man a helmet and a club. Most of the guards were 50 or 60 years old, so I ran ahead of everyone. Inside the building, the inmates were kicking a guard on the floor. I tackled the one who had jumped the sergeant, got him in a chokehold, and threw him back a few feet. And the others backed off. But you know, I had second thoughts. That place was really scary with its barbed wire and weirdos. I was glad to hear from my dad when he called one day.
9: How's it going, son?
2: Not great. Every day my life is on the line.
9: I wouldn't want to do it.
2: Oh, you wouldn't believe some of the things I've heard from the other guards. If two or three of those guys ever gang up on me, they could kill me. They're vicious, Dad.
9: Why don't you come home?
2: Oh, I wish I could, but I need the money.
9: Well, there's a job opening where I work.
2: Doing what?
9: Assistant manager in the parts department.
2: Okay. Hey, I'll be home soon.
3: Back in New York, I took up boxing to better defend myself. Right away, I started winning, and people were soon talking about me, which I liked, being proud and arrogant. But I was also very vicious. One time, a man in a car nearly hit my little brother, so I chased him down, grabbed him, and told him he'd never drive again if I saw him on our street. Almost 2 years later, I met Nadine, and we began dating. One day, I told her about one of my encounters. I was playing deck hockey with my brother one time, and he hit me in the face with a hockey stick.
4: Surely it was an accident.
3: Oh, yeah. He knew he was in trouble, though, and he and his friend took off running upstairs, and I was so mad, I ripped the banister right off the wall, and I went after him.
4: You're kidding.
3: Well, I'm pretty strong. I tried to hit him over the head with it, but they dodged and they ran away.
4: You're wild, Jim.
3: Well, these kids gotta learn. You know, I made him fix the banister.
4: You'd better never treat me like that.
3: Oh, psh. No way, Nadine. You're my sweetheart. Nadine and I were married, but I didn't treat her well. I was always in a bad mood, screaming at her, neglecting her to go out and drink with the guys. I was also gambling by then at the tracks. She got more and more upset because I didn't come home at night. We had a baby on the way, and she began having complications.
4: If you would stay home more, maybe I would feel better.
2: If I want to go out, I'll go out. Don't nag me.
4: I don't want to lose this baby, Jim. Please call the doctor.
2: All right. Now go sit down.
4: There's got to be something he can do.
9: Hello.
2: Doctor, this is Jim Winberry. My wife is bleeding. I need you to come over here.
9: I don't do house visits.
2: Well, you better make an exception.
9: I'm sorry. No exceptions.
2: If you don't come over here and do a house visit, then I'll be visiting you in the hospital.
4: Don't say that to the doctor!
9: Calm down, Mr. Winberry. There's nothing I can do. Your wife just has to lie down.
3: All right, go lie down, Nadine.
9: She can't get up for any reason. You'll have to take care of her.
3: Ah, man.
9: To be honest with you, I think she's going to lose the baby, but there's nothing we can do now. If the bleeding stops, bring her to the office a few days later.
3: All right. That upset me so much, I didn't know what to do. I went into the kitchen by myself, and for the first time in years, I prayed. God, I don't know what you want from me, but whatever you want, I'll do. Just make sure this baby is okay.
0: In a moment, we'll learn how God answered Jim's prayer.
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3: As soon as our little Antoinette was born, fine and healthy, I quickly forgot my promise to God and kept on living a wild life, drinking, gambling, and carousing. I was still boxing, though not as much. Then one day, an old friend came to the door, a friend who used to cause havoc with me wherever we went.
11: Good to see you, buddy.
3: Hey, what's up, Steve?
11: I gotta tell you something, Jim. I became a Christian.
3: What are you talking about, man? We're all Christians.
11: No, that's not true. You must choose to become a Christian. I asked Jesus to forgive me of my sin and to give me eternal life. I gave my life to God. I'm a Christian.
3: I don't know what you're talking about, man.
11: Listen, I want you to come to a Bible study with me tomorrow night. Then you'll know what I mean.
3: I'm not going to any Bible study, okay? So don't bug me.
11: Just come once, Jim. I know you'll like it.
3: Get out of my face. I don't want to hear about it. I don't know what you're on, but keep away from me, okay? That night, as I was lying in bed, I kept thinking about that prayer in the kitchen when I told God I'd do whatever he wanted me to do if he saved my child. Then I thought about my friend and the glow on his face. The change in him was haunting me, so I called him.
9: Hello?
3: Steve, this is Jim. Okay, I'll go. Pick me up tomorrow night.
11: I'm really glad you decided to come with me, Jim.
3: I don't know why I'm doing this, but I'll tell you right now. If these people say things they don't like, I'll tell them flat out they're lying, okay?
11: Sure. I want to let you know, though, that Al is going to be there.
3: Al from high school?
11: Same guy. I know you were enemies then, but he's a Christian now, too.
3: That's funny. He went out with a girlfriend of mine once, and I told him I'd take care of him. Now you're telling me he's going to be at this Bible study?
11: That was then. This is now, Jim.
3: Yeah. Well, I guess I don't have any hard feelings. The Bible study was held at the home of one of the church elders, who welcomed me like an old friend. Sure enough, he had that same glow, too. And there was no tension in his home, unlike ours. As he taught, there was just a feeling of peace. I didn't know what to make of it.
12: Jesus said a lot of things that don't make sense to the world, didn't he? He said, love your enemies, bless

0: word of reconciliation. And in verse 21, for he hath made him to be sin for us, who knew no sin, that we might be made the righteousness of God in him. What does that mean?
1: When you believe that Christ died in your place, you are born again and receive his righteousness. The Holy Spirit comes to live in you, giving you the power to overcome evil.
2: I listened, but after the Bible study, I was still fighting God. We gathered around, eating goodies and talking, and one of the men asked me if I had a Bible. I said, yeah, man, I have a Bible. And he asked me if I ever read it. What is this, 20 questions? Hey, listen, let me ask you a question. Do you have health insurance? Think about that for a while.
0: Oh, easy, Jim. We're all friends here.
2: Yeah, well, I've always had a short fuse.
0: Oh, the Lord knows all about that.
2: Well, you know, I'm glad I came anyway.
0: Well, we're glad you came, too. Please come back next week.
2: My former enemy, Al, and his wife began to pick me up every week and take me to Bible study. I was still resisting it, but there was something about those people, something peaceful that I wanted. They had a softball team, but the rule was that you had to go to church to play on the team. So I started going to church just so I could play softball.
0: Oh, man. Oh, this is not our day, Jim.
2: Look, that first baseman is killing us. He's got 2 home runs already. What do you say the next time I run down the first baseline, I give him a quick right hand to the rib cage, maybe crack a rib or two? He won't cause any more problems then.
0: No, Jim, we don't do that here.
2: Well, I was just trying to be helpful.
0: We try to do what Jesus would do.
2: I kept going to Bible study, and my heart was being softened as they kept teaching me about God. One night we met in the chapel, and I heard things that pierced my hardened heart.
0: The Bible tells us that the heart is deceitful above all things and desperately wicked. Who can know it? God does. Verse 11 of Proverbs chapter 15 says that hell and destruction are before the Lord. How much more than the hearts of the children of men? God knows the hidden motives of your heart. Hell is real, my friend. The Bible describes hell as a place of sorrow and pain and torments where the fire is never quenched. Hell is a place of utter darkness where you are separated from God forever and your desire for his love is never quenched. What would happen if you should die tonight without Christ? He has paid the penalty for your sins. If you don't accept his death in your place, you must pay the penalty yourself. The Lord said in Revelation chapter 1, verse 18, I am he that liveth and was dead, and behold, I am alive forevermore. Amen. And have the keys of hell and of death.
2: I knew that I needed to surrender to God, but I wasn't sure what to do. After the meeting, I spoke with one of the guys on the softball team. He asked me if I wanted to receive Christ as my Savior, so I prayed. God, I'm so sorry for my sins and for my evilness and for my vileness. I see that I'm a sinner, God, and I've sinned against you, a holy God. Please forgive me and save my soul. Jesus, I want to live for you.
0: Hey, Jim, you look so relaxed.
2: Mr. Andre, I asked God to save me.
0: Oh, praise the Lord. I prayed that someone would get saved tonight.
2: Your prayers were answered.
0: Oh, you're a new creation, Jim. Don't forget that. Old things are passed away.
2: Maybe that's why I feel so much better already.
0: Mm-hmm. God says in 2 Corinthians chapter 5, verse 17, therefore, if any man be in Christ, he is a new creature. Old things are passed away. Behold, all things are become new.
2: I have a long way to go.
0: Oh, we all do, Jim. But from now on, Jesus will lead you.
2: I began reading the Bible and listening to Bible tapes while I drove to work. At home, I tried to be nicer to Nadine, but she was still deeply hurt by my past sins. She began seeing a psychologist who asked me to accompany her to a session one day. At one point, the psychologist asked her to express her feelings to me.
3: I feel like

0: You've been mean to me for years, Jim. You don't pay any attention to me or to our baby either. You're self-centered and you frighten me when you yell and scream and throw things. Lately you've gotten a little better, but you're still very mean. You've always been mean to me.
1: Nadine, everything you just said is true, and I'm sorry for it. I've told you 50 times, honey, I'm sorry. I've begged for your forgiveness. I've been wrong. But God has changed me, and I want to do what's right now. I want to spend time with you and our daughter. I don't want to do the bad things anymore. You're right. I've been wrong. As God began to change me, I told others about Jesus. My old friends didn't want to hear about it, so I got rid of a lot of bad friends that way. I talked to my in-laws, I talked to my parents, I talked to anyone who would listen, even our little daughter.
0: Where are you going?
1: No place special, honey. I thought I'd take Antoinette for a ride in her wagon and tell her about Jesus.
0: All you talk about is Jesus.
1: He saved me, honey. And I pray that someday he'll save my whole family.
0: They're getting tired of hearing about it.
1: Nadine, I didn't want to hear about it either until one day it all made sense. It's so simple, and yet it's so profound. Jesus died for our sins. How can you get tired of hearing about that?
0: Well, I am.
1: He died for me, honey. He's changed me.
0: This is just the latest thing you're into. It won't last.
1: Oh, yes, it will, honey. I'm not perfect, but God forgives me, and I hope someday you will, for all the years that I wronged you.
0: You will see.
1: Come on, Antoinette. You want to go for a ride with Daddy, honey? Jesus loves me, this I know, for the Bible tells me so. Do you know that Jesus loves you, honey? He made this whole world, but he still loves you and Mommy and me. That's the greatest news, sweetheart. Can you sing with me? Jesus loves me, this I know. I could hardly believe it was happening to me. The Lord continued to deal with me about sin in my life, patiently teaching me his truth, leading me in the paths of righteousness. One day, my younger brother was with me in the truck, and I wanted so much for him to receive the Lord as a Savior.
2: Watch out, Jim! That guy's trying to cut in!
1: I'll let him in.
2: Oh, that doesn't sound like the brother I grew up with.
1: Well, maybe he has an emergency or something.
2: I still remember how you chased down that guy that almost hit Johnny one day, remember?
1: Yeah.
2: You cut him off and threatened him. Boy, was he scared.
1: Yeah, I remember. But that Jim is dead now. God is teaching me to forgive others when they trespass against me.
2: Well, that's probably wise.
1: It's mandatory when you're a Christian. I mean, Jesus died for us so we could have God's forgiveness. How could we not forgive others?
2: It's not easy.
1: Oh, man, I did so many terrible things, especially to you, Bob. I was really mean, always beating up on you. I'm really sorry for all the bad things I did. Will you forgive me?
2: Oh, don't worry about it, Jim. Boy, I can see you're really changed.
1: I just want to know for sure that we'll be together in heaven someday, Bob. All you have to do is confess to God that you're a sinner and ask him to forgive you and to give you his salvation.
2: Well, I'll think about that, Jim.
1: Promise me you'll at least read the Bible and see for yourself. God will show you the truth. Some years later, my brother did receive Christ. I was thrilled beyond measure when my 73-year-old grandmother asked me how to become a Christian. I told her about Jesus and how he died for us. And when I was finished, she prayed and asked him to save her. She faithfully walked with the Lord for the next 3 years before her death. One day, after a game of football in our yard, Dad called me upstairs.
3: Sit down, Jim. I want to talk with you.
1: What is it, Dad?
3: What's gotten into you?
1: Well, what do you mean?
3: Why, you don't fight anymore, you won't curse anymore, you're a different person, and you have a peace about you. What's going on?
1: Dad, I've been trying to tell you that I've received Jesus Christ as my Savior. God has changed me. That's what's happened.
3: Well, your mother and I have always gone to church, and we tried to be good.
1: Good people don't go to heaven, Dad. Only sinners who surrender their lives to Jesus Christ. He must become your Lord and Savior, Dad.
3: Tell me how to become a Christian.
1: You have to believe the gospel according to the scriptures. And then you must repent, asking God to forgive your sins and to give you eternal life.
3: I want to do that, Jim.
1: I was saved in 1984, and God is still working on me. I've handed out thousands of tracts and Bibles, and I'm excited to tell others about Jesus. What a powerful thing Almighty God has done, taking a vicious man like me and giving me a new heart, one that hungers to share his love with others. Believe on the Lord Jesus Christ, and thou shalt be saved.
4: Amazing, isn't it? The power of God's forgiveness, God's grace and love in anyone's life. Listening friend, whatever problem haunts you, whatever despair you face, nothing is impossible with God. He is our strength. And when you receive Christ into your heart and life, He promises never to leave you or forsake you. So why not do so now?
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What is a believer to do in times of darkness? A darkness of perplexities and confusion? A darkness not of the heart, but of the mind? This is your Streams in the Desert devotional reading for October 7th. You know, these times of darkness come to a faithful and believing disciple who is walking obediently in the will of God. They come as seasons when he does not know what to do or which way to turn. His sky becomes overcast with clouds, and the clear light of heaven does not shine on his path, so that he feels as if he were groping his way through complete darkness. Dear believer, does this describe you? What should you do in times of darkness? Listen to God's word. Let him trust in the name of the Lord and rely on his God. Actually, the first thing to do is nothing. Now, this is a difficult thing for our lowly human nature to do. There is a saying, when you're rattled, don't rush. In other words, when you are confused and do not know what to do, do nothing. When you find yourself in a spiritual fog, do not run ahead, but slow the pace of your life, and if necessary, keep your life's ship anchored or tied to the dock. The right thing is simply to trust God, for while we trust, he can work. Worrying, however, prevents him from doing anything for us. If the darkness covering us strikes terror in our hearts and we run back and forth seeking in vain to find a way of escape from the dark trial where God's providence has placed us, then the Lord cannot work on our behalf. Only the peace of God will quiet our minds and put our hearts at rest. We must place our hand in His as a little child. He knows the way out of the dense, dark forest, so we may climb into his arms, trusting him to rescue us by showing us the shortest and most reliable road. Remember, we are never without a pilot, even when we do not know which way to steer. Hold on, my heart, in your believing. Only the steadfast wins the crown. He who, when stormy winds are heaving, parts with his anchor will go down. But he who Jesus holds through all will stand, though heaven and earth should fall. Hold on, an end will come to sorrow. Hope from the dust will conquering rise. The storm foretells a summer's morrow. The cross points on to paradise. The Father reigns, so cease all doubt. Hold on, my heart, hold on, hold out.

would you say to someone who asks, why do you believe the Bible? We need to know how we came to have the Bible and how we know it's true. 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
2: And hello to the great state of Texas. Thank you.
1: The sprint to the midterms continues for President Trump.
2: But with your support, 27 days from now, we're going to crush Democrat communist James Talafrico. We're going to crush him at the ballot box. We're going to send Ken Paxton, who's, remember, he is perhaps the greatest attorney general in the United States of America.
1: President Trump on the road. The president touting Trump accounts as bigger than anyone imagined today in the Oval Office. The president said the accounts are historic while celebrating the launch of automatic enrollment in the investment holdings. Tropical storm Isaias moving closer to the Gulf Coast, gaining strength. It's currently about 480 miles southwest of the mouth of the Mississippi River. Forecasters expect the storm to strengthen into a hurricane by tomorrow, possibly backing winds of 100 miles per hour. Current projections show Isaias making landfall somewhere between New Orleans and Panama City. Tennessee lawmakers seeking execution changes after a lethal injection attempt on death row inmate Krista Pike failed twice last week.
3: Governor Bill Lee has paused all executions after the failed attempt and has ordered a third-party review of execution procedures. Also, the Tennessee Department of Correction Commissioner has resigned. House Speaker Cameron Sexton says the state will examine what went wrong as a failed attempt as renewed debate over capital punishment methods. Rich Thomason reporting.
1: And the Tennessee inmate, Krista Pike, is awake now and speaking. She's on a ventilator after the botched execution attempt. This is SRN News.
4: This week's memory verse from God's unchanging word is from Romans 1, verse 16. For I am not ashamed of the gospel of Christ, for it is the power of God unto salvation to everyone that believeth, to the Jew first, and also to the Greek. Good news, Romans 1, verse 16.
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6: When Oswald Chambers, author of My Utmost for His Highest, ran a small Bible college, he learned that a couple who worked there was stealing supplies. Although at times it's right to address wrongdoing, Oswald decided in this instance not to confront them, instead asking God to bring the matter to their hearts and minds. After several weeks, they came clean, expressing regret. I've known about it all along, Oswald said, but we wanted to wait until God's Spirit spoke to you. Moved and astonished, the couple surrendered their lives to Jesus. God's Spirit at work is what Jesus promised his friends before he died. As Jesus said in John 16, when he, the Spirit of truth, comes, he will guide you into all the truth. The disciples grieved at the thought of Jesus going away, but he reassured them that this was for their good. Then the Advocate, God's Holy Spirit, would come to them. Through the Spirit, God convicts people of their sin. As Jesus said in verse 8, he will prove the world to be in the wrong about sin and righteousness and judgment. He also guides people into all the truth. The Spirit continues his work today so we too might not fall away, but rather enjoy life eternal. God gives us the Advocate to convict us when we're wrong, comfort us when we're sad, and lead us to worship God. Today's encouragement was provided by Our Daily Bread Ministries.

Another hour of God-honoring music is on your radio, music and Bible teaching on the Bible Broadcasting Network. Ed Phillips here, bringing it to you. This song is entitled, In My Heart There Rings a Melody.

The Apostle Paul, in the book of Romans, chapter 8, verse 18, says, I consider that our present sufferings are not worth comparing with the glory that will be revealed in us. Paul used the word sufferings to describe the troubles of life in that comforting passage where he contrasted life's troubles to the final glory of heaven, which shall be the reward of all who patiently endure until the end. Furthermore, he spoke of the afflictions that come to the people of God in this world, and he regarded them as nearly weightless when compared to the weight of glory awaiting all who are submissive, patient, and faithful in all their troubles. Some great thoughts there from E.M. Bounds from his devotional, The Power of Prayer, talking about sufferings. Yes, sufferings in this world, but they are as nothing compared to what you and I will be experiencing in glory.

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1: Often I hear people say to me, surely young people do not listen to BBN. I mean, after all, the music, you know, we're not out there rocking it out and beating the drums, and we're not in tune with what's going on, supposedly. That's what they try to tell us. And then I pick up letter after letter telling us of many young people tuned in and thank God for quality Christian programming and great music. Well, this one comes from down in Columbus, Georgia. And he says, my name is Robert. I'll leave it there. He said, I'm 12 years old, and I love to listen to BBN. Some of my favorite programs are Running to Win, Conference Pulpit, Christian Classics, Unshackled, The News, and The Good News. A lot of other programs, too. I enjoy the music, too. I'm in a chorus at my middle school. I like to sing along with the songs in the night. Mark that down, 12 years old. And then we want to take another trip down into Latin America, and this goes to Brazil. This is our area representative shared this with us. We went to 30 classrooms and spoke to over 1,000 students from the first and eighth grade. We weren't allowed to say much in each classroom, but we were able to challenge them to consider their relationship with God, invite them to read the tracts that we gave them, to tune into BBN. And as we were walking out of the class, one boy said, my dad won't listen to any other station. A third grader said that his dad supports BBN. And that's in Curitiba, Brazil. So, from Brazil, from the third and fourth and fifth and, graders and eighth graders, and from a 12-year-old, it just kind of says, you know, young people are tuned in, and they're listening, and how exciting it is to share the Word of God. So, pray for these young people, and pray for all the listeners to BBN around the world 24/7 as we share good music and God's Word, touching the lives of so many at so many crossroads every day.

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2: A neighborhood bully, about 10 years of age, was invited to go to a local Sunday school, and the boy went. The teacher recognized the lad and thought to herself, "I had better really pour it on this kid because I may never get another chance." So she talked about the devil and pictured him ready to devour bad boys who were bullies, thinking she just might scare this kid into the kingdom. The visiting boy squirmed and looked at his feet as she poured it on. Then after about 20 minutes, she got his attention, asking, "Now, young man, what do you think of the devil? Aren't you a little bit afraid of him?" "Yeah, I guess I am afraid of that big old devil," he said. "But if you'd bring a devil around about my size, I'm sure I could whip him." You know, friend, the problems that confront us in life are just that size. Not an inch bigger than the grace of God, which will meet you at the point of your deepest need. The problem is, we forget that truth. We often consider the problems that confront us to be very, very great. Big old devils that are ready to eat you up. And I freely admit there are some that seem that way. How are you so confident, you may be asking in your heart, you don't know about the problems I've got? True, I don't. But I do know God does, and I also know the promise of 1 Corinthians 10:13 that says, "No test or temptation that comes your way is beyond the course of what others have had to face." All you need to remember is that God will never let you down. He'll never let you be pushed past your limit. He'll always be there to help you come through it. What we often lose sight of when we are pressed by difficulties is the size of God's grace and help. We see only the family situation, the illness, the bills, and the budget book, or the ache and the pain of a lonely, broken heart. One of the most inspiring persons I ever met was a woman whose hands and limbs were badly crippled with arthritis. Mrs. Kaysen, as we boys knew her, was painfully poor, living in a small mill town. I was in college, and some of us from the school would take her groceries from time to time, but almost every week one of us would go and read the Bible to her. Finally, her arthritis crippled her so badly that she couldn't get out of bed. With no family and only a few neighbors to help, the future wasn't very bright for this old woman, yet she was always sparkly, bright, and cheerful. Most of her teeth were missing, but her heart was filled with warmth and hope. What I most remember about Mrs. Kaysen was the fact she would say, "God has been so good to me." And to myself, I would think, "Really? Just look at yourself. You can't walk anymore. You can't move around. You're crippled. How can you say that?" One day as I read scripture and prayed with her, she said it again, "God has been so good to me." And I couldn't hold it in any longer. "How can you really say that?" I asked her, and she quickly replied, "Without God's help and strength, I couldn't stand the pain a single day." As Elizabeth Coatsworth put it, "The plant cut down to the root does not hate. It uses all its strength to grow once more." To you, God would say, "My grace is sufficient for you, for my power is made perfect through weakness." I eventually finished school and moved. The reports of her condition were less frequent and certainly less positive. She's gone now, and she's been gone for more than a third of a century. But those words will never be erased from my memory. "God's been so good to me." How about it, friend? Overcome with the pain of your problem? Then look beyond, and through it all you will still see the goodness of the Lord.
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Good evening, this is BBN, the Bible Broadcasting Network. Ed Phillips here, and I've got a good quote for you from Oswald Chambers coming up in just a few minutes. That's on the way, but first, a bit more music.

0: There is so much deception in evolutionary dating. Learn about it next on today's Creation Moments. And now, here's our Creation Moments host, Ian Taylor.
1: We have all heard the evolutionary claims that a rock or a fossil is millions of years old. They claim that they arrive at these long ages using index fossils. Index fossils are creatures that they are sure lived during specific ages. We are told that these ages are independently verified using radiometric dating methods. However, is all of this as neat and as certain as evolutionists say it is? Recently, a rock formation in England yielded more than just rocks. This rock layer is said to be 189 million years old, based upon its index fossils. The index fossils, ammonites and belemnites, were bottom-living deep-sea creatures. However, along with these deep-sea creatures, partially petrified wood was also found. One piece was found immediately adjacent to a deep-sea fossil. Scientists who believe in a young Earth creationism sent samples of the wood to three different radiocarbon dating laboratories. If the index fossil was really as old as evolutionists say, it is almost 4,000 times too old to give a radiocarbon date. Yet all the samples dated at the three laboratories showed consistent young dates. Adjusted by biblical considerations, they date to a time of about Noah's flood. We would expect to find land-based life mixed in with deep-sea creatures in any rocks that are a result of the violence of the flood. This find illustrates and supports the biblical account of a worldwide flood.
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right, as promised, I've got a little excerpt for you from Oswald Chambers. It's from So Send I You. We are all based on a conception of importance, either our own importance or the importance of someone else. Jesus tells us to go and teach based on the revelation of His importance. All power is given unto me. Go ye therefore.

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1: Let us run with endurance the race that is set before us, looking to Jesus, the founder and perfecter of our faith.
2: It's easy to imagine that a world weary of war would gladly worship a man who guarantees global peace and prosperity. In the end times, only one religion will be allowed. The penalty for believing anything else? Death. Today we'll see another sign of the glorious coming of Jesus Christ. From the Moody Church in Chicago, this is Running to Win with Dr. Erwin Lutzer, whose clear teaching helps us make it across the finish line. Erwin Lutzer is in a series on seven signs of Christ's return. Today we come to sign number four, the rise of one world religion.
3: The great historian Arnold Toynbee said that the nations of the world would eventually unite, he said, either by force or by federation, and they'd be kept together by a common religion. As you may know, this happens to be number four in a series of messages titled Seven Signs of Christ's Return. And today we come to the rise of the one world religion. When I was at the Parliament of World Religions in 1993 here in the Palmer House in Chicago, a speaker one evening said, imagine all the religions of the world to be like a wheel. He said, at the level of the rim, we are all different. But he says, when we come to the hub, which he defined as the clear blue of sky, it is there in the mystical center that we are all united. Let me simply say this, that we can even say in a preliminary way that, first of all, when we think about a one-world religion, we obviously know that truth will always be sacrificed for the sake of unity. Because people will say, we have to be united, and what really gets in the way of this unity is all these people who believe in truth. As a matter of fact, Mortimer Adler, I wish I had the quote with me, I don't, but he said in effect that religion can do a great deal of good in uniting the world as long as no one thinks they have the truth. So as long as we don't have the truth, that's no problem, but those who think they have the truth, they're the problem. Secondly, tolerance will become a national icon. It already is. In fact, I don't think it's an exaggeration to say that the value of a view today is not its truth content or not whether or not it can be verified or whether or not it is rational. The thing that makes it special is that it is so tolerant of other positions. And because of that, we have people who think to themselves that as long as I am willing to include others, whatever it is that I think is right and is right for me just because I think it, the very thought that I have means that I must be right. Wow. Let me give you five characteristics today of end time one world religion. Five characteristics. Two passages of scripture, both absolutely crucial that you turn to in your Bibles. The first is 2 Thessalonians chapter 2. It is speaking about Antichrist because even in those days, the people in Thessalonica thought that maybe Jesus had begun his wrap-up of prophecy. Maybe the end times was beginning, and maybe the return of Jesus Christ, the glorious return, may have been near. And the Apostle Paul wants to set them straight. This is 2 Thessalonians chapter 2, and he says in verse 3, and I need to pick it up there, don't let anyone deceive you in any way, for that day will not come until the rebellion occurs and the man of lawlessness is revealed, the man doomed to destruction. I take this to be Antichrist. Verse 4, he will oppose and will exalt himself over everything that is called God or is worshipped, so that he sets himself up in God's temple, proclaiming himself to be God. First characteristic of end-time religion is unrestrained idolatry. Unrestrained idolatry. You can worship whatever you like, but you can also worship people. You are going to worship this man of sin. The people of that day are going to do that because he himself will claim to be God. Now, there are three possible views of God. One is atheism. That is to say, there is no God. There are a few of those folks around. The other view is theism. That's what we believe, that a God exists who is independent of the world, a personal God who created the world. And then there is what is known as pantheism. Pantheism says all is God and God is all. It is characteristic of Eastern religions. And nobody can believe that one is God, actually, in the sense of being the creator. But if everything is God, why then indeed we can say that even we are God. And that's why you have Shirley MacLaine running out onto Malibu Beach shouting, "I'm God, I'm God, I'm God." And Coulson, remember, said, "Aren't you glad she's wrong?" Now, you'll notice in the text it goes on to say, and we need to skip some verses here, but skip to verse 11. "For this reason, God sends them a powerful delusion so that they will believe the lie." What is the lie? The lie is that man can take the place of God. It's the lie of Eden, where Satan said to Adam and Eve, "You shall be like God, like Elohim." That's the lie. End time religion is going to be characterized by this idolatry, because idolatry is simply setting up something else other than God. It doesn't mean bowing before wood and stones and things that you've created. It means simply that you worship yourself and you take yourself into consideration first without reference to God. That is idolatry, because the Bible says, "Thou shalt love the Lord your God with all your heart, with all your mind, with all your strength." And if you don't love God that way, you are an idolater. And self, in the New Age style, gets put in the place of God. Nowadays, the big problem is not sin. The big problem is sadness. You're not supposed to be sad. If you're sad, what you should do is to buy certain pills and certain medications, because nobody should ever be sad. You're supposed to be happy, happy, happy. And if the people around you don't make you happy, you make yourself happy, because you are the center of your universe. Like the curriculum taught in many schools, it's entitled, "It's All About You." I, my happiness. I can determine what I want to do. I can even heal myself. I can become rich. I can do whatever I want to do. Rampant idolatry. Let's go on to a second characteristic of end time religion, and that is rampant spirituality. Spirituality. We live in a very, very spiritual age. When Cindy Crawford married Randy Gerber out on a beach, she said, "We wanted a spiritual ceremony without it being religious." Spirituality, but no religion, and most assuredly, no God religion of Christianity, but spirituality nevertheless. It's all over the place already, and I think it's going to be a part of end time religion. Look at what the scripture says here, and I'm in verse 9 now of 2 Thessalonians, still speaking of the same man who's going to do all these things. And by the way, what we talked about a moment ago is really the end time, the final stage of end religion. It's not quite what we see today, as we'll notice in a moment. You just stick with me and that will become clear. But here we have also now unrestrained or rampant spirituality. Verse 9, "The coming of the lawless one will be in accordance with the work of Satan, displayed in all kinds of counterfeit." If you're in the habit of underlining your Bibles, you might like to get these three words now: miracles, signs, and wonders, and in every sort of evil that deceives those who are perishing. Why did I say that you should underline those words? Those are the very same three words that are used in the New Testament for the miracles of Christ. These are counterfeit miracles, and people today are doing miracles, and miracles are everywhere, and a miracle-crazed world will believe Antichrist when he pulls these things off. Because of some other studying that I'm doing, I went to the library and checked out the book A Course in Miracles by Helen Schuckman. And I was interested. You shouldn't read books like that, but I needed to do some research to find out the origin of the book. She said she heard voices. It was almost as if someone picked up the pencil and wrote this book for her. Sometimes she said it was terrifying, but she knew that the voice must be saying good things. Thousands and thousands of people have taken her course in miracles and have performed their own miracles. We live in a miracle age. Everybody's into miracles. Everybody accepts them. And then, of course, we have to understand that the distinction between the good miracles and the bad miracles, that's very difficult for us to discern, sometimes almost impossible to tell the difference. You know, in the Old Testament, there's an interesting story. Moses was able to do the miracles of God, and he threw down his staff. And for the benefit of the people who are sitting behind me, I have to understand that when he threw down his staff, it means like a pole or something like that on the ground, right? You got it. He threw his staff onto the ground, the Bible says, and it became a serpent. And then Pharaoh got his enchanters and his soothsayers and his people who do magic arts together, and they did essentially the very same thing. The Bible says they threw their rods onto the ground, and they also became serpents. In fact, the most shocking thing is Moses spoke, and the scripture says that the Nile River turned into blood and the fish died. And then the text says, and I just read it this morning to confirm it, it says, and the enchanters did the same thing. They followed Moses miracle for miracle, and then at a certain point they couldn't outdo him. But what deception! And this world, this age, is filled with that deception. Angels are all over the place. Angels doing things for people wondrously, beautifully, rescuing people, people who do not necessarily believe in Jesus. The angels are there to do all those good things, and they've got to be good angels because they've done good things. That's the age in which we live. My dear friends, when demons appear, they don't appear like demons, they appear like angels. That's what the Bible says. It says Satan is transformed into an angel. Not a furious being that comes and says, I want to destroy you. He's an angel sent to do good things, to deceive.
4: Well, my dear friend, this is Pastor Lutzer. We have to recognize how relevant this message is to the world in which we live. About 10 days ago, my wife and I were in a hospital room visiting someone, and we were told that from time to time, five or six women come into the room and they sing like angels. They want to bring angels into the room. Well, I believe that those angels are actually demonic spirits. In the midst of a world of deception, God wants us to be faithful, but some of you perhaps think that you have failed too miserably to continue to walk with God. That's why I've written a book entitled Failure, the Back Door to Success. You know, Corrie ten Boom, who survived one of Hitler's concentration camps, said, there is no pit that is so deep, but that God is deeper still. Well, this is the second to last day we're making this resource available for you. I'm convinced that you will read it and greatly be blessed and encouraged, and you'll want to pass it along. Failure, the Back Door to Success.
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My friend, this is great news. Listen to this from Ephesians chapter 2, verses 4 through 6. The Apostle Paul is writing to the church at Ephesus, and he says, "But God, who is rich in mercy, for his great love wherewith he loved us, even when we were dead in sins, hath quickened us together with Christ. By grace ye are saved, and hath raised us up together, and made us sit together in heavenly places in Christ Jesus." Yes, Jesus is alive, and he sits at God's right hand. And I love what verse 6 says here. "And he hath raised us up together and made us sit together in heavenly places in Christ Jesus."

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This is the Invitation Medley.

You've heard it said, you've heard it sung. This world is not my home, I'm just passing through. That's true, isn't it? This world, if you know the Lord Jesus, it's not your home ultimately, it's not my home ultimately. You and I are passing through. This world is not permanent, it's not. The only thing, the only person who's permanent is Jesus. Is he your rock? Is he your fortress? Is he your Savior, your Lord? I trust that he is. It's on him, Jesus, the solid rock we stand, and as this old hymn puts it, all other ground is sinking sand.

I'll tell you what, my friend, when I think of security, eternal security, I think of this from John chapter 10, verses 27 through 29. Listen to this. Let it be an encouragement to you. Jesus says, "My sheep hear my voice, and I know them, and they follow me. And I give unto them eternal life, and they shall never perish, neither shall any man pluck them out of my hand. My Father, which gave them me, is greater than all, and no man is able to pluck them out of my Father's hand."

0: Can prayer really change God's mind? Well, that's the question that sits at the heart of one of the most remarkable prayers in all of Scripture. Welcome to Through the Bible. I'm your host, Steve Schwetz. And as we journey through God's Word together, we're going to encounter the prayers of Abraham, David, Jesus, Paul, and many others. Each one teaches us something about drawing near to God. But in this study, we come to a prayer that Dr. J. Vernon McGee calls one of the greatest lessons on prayer in the entire Bible. In Exodus 32, Moses stands before God on behalf of a rebellious nation. And through that prayer, Dr. McGee says Moses laid hold of the heart of God and moved the arm of God. In other words, Moses' prayer for the Israelites changed God's mind. Wow, that's got to be one great prayer. So let's not wait any longer. Join me as we pray for our study and dive right in. Heavenly Father, would you show us more about how we can touch your heart and then move your mighty hand to bring us grace and mercy? We ask this in Jesus' name. Amen. Open to Exodus 31 as we go through the Bible with Dr. J. Vernon McGee.
1: Now our study today seems to be a departure from the tabernacle, but actually it is not. What we have before us today is the fact that the interval of the giving of the law and the instructions for the tabernacle, Moses spent a great deal of time up there in the mount getting all these instructions, and the children of Israel became a little impatient down there, and we're going to see what happened in the broken law. But in chapter 31, we have the workman who built the tabernacle, and one in particular who was given a special gift for making the articles of furniture, that is, those that were the most difficult to make. Now I'm reading, beginning with chapter 31 at verse 1. And the Lord spake unto Moses, saying, See, I have called by name Bezalel, the son of Uri, the son of Hur, of the tribe of Judah, and I have filled him with the Spirit of God, in wisdom and in understanding and in knowledge and in all manner of workmanship, to devise cunning works, to work in gold and in silver and in brass and in cutting of stones, to set them and in carving of timber, to work in all manner of workmanship. And I, behold, I have given with him, and now you have the list of those that worked with him. And this man, we find out, he made certain things very definitely, and he also made the garments, he and his helpers. Now they were given a special gift for doing this. The Spirit of God equipped them for it. Now the question might arise whether Bezalel was an artisan or artificer before. I'm of the opinion that he was. This man was one who worked with the gold and with the silver and with all of these other delicate things. Now, to do this thing for God, he was given a special gift for it. My feeling is that whatever man's equipped to do, that is the thing that he should do, unless God makes it clear to him to do otherwise. In other words, I think that there are a great many people today that are equipped to do certain things that are technical, that are needed in the Lord's work. Now, I find that there are those that cannot speak, and yet they want to speak. I know quite a few laymen that just determine that they are going to be speakers. They're not equipped for it. They do not have even the semblance of a gift, and yet they will do that, and yet these men have remarkable gifts in other connection. Now, I know a man in radio today. He's a technical expert, but he wants to speak. Well, the fact of the matter is, he has a special gift, I think, for radio. Well, I don't think that he ought to be speaking. I think that he ought to confine himself to the gift that God has given him. And I believe that in the church today, that there are all sorts of things that need to be done that God gives a special gift for. I remember when I was pastor in Nashville, I had a deacon in a church. He came to me the very first day I was there, and this man had known me from the time I was a boy. And he said to me, "Vernon, don't ever call on me to lead in prayer." He said, "I absolutely am frightened to death. I don't know actually what to say. I have a stage fright that," he said, "it must be abnormal. I just can't overcome it." And he said, "I make a fool of myself when I try to speak in public." Now, this man was an executive. The fact of the matter is he was superintendent of the streetcar company and had charge of their entire equipment. And that was certainly a place of responsibility. But he told me this. He said, "Now, look, I can't do anything publicly, but if there's anything that you want done around this church or you want done personally, you let me know, and I'll be glad to do it." And very candidly, I never had a more wonderful helper than that man was. I would call him many times, even on Saturday night. Now, the streetcar company, see, operated all night. He had a crew down there. And I've called him Saturday night to tell him, "Well, something's come up about Sunday, and we need this for Sunday. For instance, the putting up of a screen, or the different arrangement, or the putting in of chairs." All I had to do is call him, and he'd have a crew out there in less than an hour. And I never had anyone that was such a helper as he is. And you know what? Before I left that church, I was thanking God that he did not have the gift to speak in public, because it made him faithful at the gift that God had given him. Now, here's a man, Bezalel. I'm of the opinion he could have been very much like some layman today. He could have said, "Now, look here, Lord, I want to wear these high priestly garments like Aaron, and I want to serve you like that." But God says, "That's not the way you serve me." And in one sense, his gift is more important than that of Aaron. His gift is one that was essential for the building of the tabernacle. And I think God will give you a gift, friends, that will develop whatever talent you might have or gift you might have. You see, God gives us talents, but he wants us then to dedicate them to the Lord and let the Spirit of God take us and use us. And that doesn't mean we are all to do the same thing. There is a wrong impression today that in the church, if you can't sing in the choir or teach a Sunday school class or speak publicly or be an usher, that you're pretty much out of it. There's nothing left for you to do. And I think there are literally hundreds of gifts that God gives to man to serve today. And it's up to the individual to determine, find out what that gift is. And it may be whatever God's given you as a talent that he'd like for the Spirit of God to take it and use it for his service. Now, we have something else in this chapter that is of profound interest, and it's very important to see. And it has to do with this matter of the Sabbath day. And this is something that a great many people pass over. Now, the Sabbath day was given at the very beginning, I take it after creation, that it was observed universally, because man, having come from the hand of God as his creator and having been given the Genesis account, I'm of the opinion that the creation account was universally known by mankind, and it was perverted and changed. Now, this matter of the Sabbath day, though, when you come to the Mosaic system, you find out God made it one of the commandments for the children of Israel. And now he makes it very clear that it was just for the children of Israel. Verse 12 now of chapter 31, and I'm reading, and I want you to listen very carefully. "And the Lord spoke unto Moses, saying, Speak thou also unto the children of Israel, saying, Verily, my Sabbaths ye shall keep, for it is a sign between me and you throughout your generations, that ye may know that I am the Lord that doth sanctify you." Now, he said it once to the children of Israel, "My Sabbaths, it's a sign between me and you throughout your generations." Now, the Sabbath is given now specifically to the children of Israel. And I take it was not given to other people. I do not think it's given to the church at all. When anybody says to me, and every now and then someone likes to pull this type of an approach, they say, when was the Sabbath day changed? Friends, it never was changed. It was done away with, as far as we're concerned. We are not under the Sabbath day. That's Saturday, and we don't observe Saturday. That's the day Jesus was dead. We're not serving a dead Christ. The first day of the week he came back from the dead, and the church, from the very beginning, met on the first day of the week. That's when the church was born, was on the first day of the week. The day of Pentecost was on the day after the Sabbath. It was 50 days, you see. Pentecost means 50, and that very name itself puts it on a Sunday, not on a Saturday. And therefore, today we don't observe it, not because it's been changed. It hasn't been. It was given to the children of Israel, specifically to them. It started off with the whole human race, but man got away from God, and as he did, then God gives it specifically to the children of Israel. I'm not through. Let me read verse 14 here. Ye shall keep the Sabbath, therefore, for it's holy unto you. Everyone that defileth it shall surely be put to death. And I'd like to know from these people who say you're to keep the Sabbath day, if they keep it all the time, and those of their number who do not keep it, do they put them to death? That's part of it, you see. For whosoever doeth any work therein, that soul shall be cut off from among his people. That's very specific, you can see, and very strong, very strict. Verse 15, I'm still reading, friends. 6 days may work be done, but in the seventh is the Sabbath of rest, holy to the Lord. Whoso ever doeth any work in the Sabbath day, he shall surely be put to death. And a man was gathering sticks, and he stoned him in Israel. Now, verse 16, wherefore the children of Israel, who's he said? The church? No. Wherefore the children of Israel shall keep the Sabbath to observe the Sabbath throughout their generations for a perpetual covenant. It is a sign between me and the children of Israel forever. For in 6 days the Lord made heaven and earth, and on the seventh day he rested and was refreshed. Now they are an earthly people belonging to the first creation. The church is a new creation, and it has a new day, and that new day is the first day of the week. Now, in chapter 32, again, we are coming to something that is tragic as far as the children of Israel was concerned. And yet here we see one of the greatest teachings and revelations concerning our God, and also one of the greatest lessons on prayer that you'll find in the Bible. Moses was a great man of prayer, by the way. Now, I'll get into the chapter, chapter 32, verse 1. And when the people saw that Moses delayed to come down out of the mount, the people gathered themselves together unto Aaron and said unto him, up, make us gods which shall go before us. For as for this Moses, the man that brought us up out of the land of Egypt, we wot not, or we know not what's become of him. They thought Moses had gone, or that probably been killed, or something had happened to Moses. And now they want to make gods, idols, to lead them along the wilderness march. They were ready to go into idolatry, you see. These people lapsed into it almost immediately. Now notice what happened. You'd think Aaron now would keep them from going into idolatry. No, Aaron did not. Aaron went right along with the liberalism of the people of wanting to return to idolatry. Verse 2, and Aaron said unto them, break off the golden earrings which are in the ears of your wives, of your sons, and of your daughters, and bring them unto me. And did you know those earrings in that day were a sign of idolatry? It was a sign these people were serving the gods of Egypt. That's what the earrings meant. Now they had to bring these earrings, and all the people break off the golden earrings which were in their ears and brought them unto Aaron. And he received them at their hand. And notice what it says. And Aaron is in on this, friends, and he fashioned it with a graving tool after he had made it a molten calf, and they said, "These be thy gods, O Israel, which brought thee out of the land of Egypt." Now, can you imagine these people lapsing into apostasy this quickly? Well, it would be amazing to me if it wasn't for the fact that I live in the day that I live in, and I've seen the church lapse into an apostasy that I never dreamed that I'd live to see it, and yet I knew it was going to come someday. Now, notice what happens here. "And they rose up early on the morrow, offered burnt offerings and brought peace offerings, and the people sat down to eat and to drink, and they rose up to play," which means it was gross immorality. They already have departed from God. They said, "All his commandments we'll keep," while they are not keeping any of them. Now, will you notice verse 7? Now, Moses is on the mount getting the law and the instructions, blueprint for the tabernacle. "And the Lord said unto Moses, Go, get thee down, for thy people which thou broughtest out of the land of Egypt have corrupted themselves. They've turned aside quickly out of the way which I commanded them. They have made them a molten calf, and have worshipped it, and have sacrificed thereunto, and said, These be thy gods, O Israel, which have brought thee up out of the land of Egypt. And the Lord said unto Moses, I have seen this people, and behold, it's a stiff-necked people." God didn't redeem them, friends, because they were superior, or great, or good. They were none of these. God says, "I knew you were a stiff-necked people. Now, therefore, let me alone, that my wrath may wax hot against them, and that I may consume them, and I will make of thee a great nation."

Get thee down for thy people, that thou brought us out of the land of Egypt. Now Moses really talks back to God. There's none of this pious cant and this pious piffle that I hear today in a great many fundamentalist prayers. I think that there's more hypocrisy today in some of our prayers. No wonder prayer meetings are so dead. If we talked honestly and frankly to God, it would make one of the most exciting meetings in the church. God says to Moses, your people that you brought out of the land of Egypt, they've sinned. Moses said, Lord, I think you made a mistake. I don't recall of ever bringing any people out of Egypt, and I want you to know they're not my people. Listen to what he says. They're thy people. Thou hast brought them out of the land of Egypt, and you did it with a mighty hand. I couldn't bring them out. You made a mistake, Lord. Can you imagine anybody talking to God like that? Moses did. He said, Lord, they're your people. They're not my people. And you brought them out. I didn't bring them out. Now, that's the first thing he says. Listen to him, the second thing. Wherefore should the Egyptians speak and say, for mischief did he bring them out to slay them in the mountains and to consume them from the face of the earth? Turn from thy fierce wrath and repent of this evil against thy people. Now, what Moses says is this, Lord, they're your people. You brought them out of the land of Egypt. But also, suppose that you don't go through with taking them into the land. Why, the Egyptians will say, well, their God was able to take them out of Egypt, but he wasn't able to bring them into the land. Therefore, you'll have to bring them into the land. They're your people. And you promised to bring them in. Now notice the third reason he gives to God. He says, remember Abraham, Isaac, and Israel, thy servants, to whom thou swearest by thine own self, and saidest unto them, I will multiply your seed as the stars of heaven, and all this land that I have spoken of will I give unto your seed, and they will inherit it forever. Remember Abraham, Isaac, and Israel. Lord, you made a promise to them that you do this, and that's the way you remember he called Moses. He said, I remember my covenant. Now, Moses just calls his attention to it again. Now notice, and the Lord repented of the evil which he thought to do unto his people. Now, I tell you, that moved the arm of God, friends, when Moses prayed like that. I think if we were a little more honest in our praying to God, that we'd see more answers, that is, more visible answers. I think we always get an answer. I think the Lord tells most of us no, because we're not really praying honestly to him. Now notice what this man Moses does. Now you'd think he'd come down now and soft soap the children of Israel. No, sir. Listen to him. Moses turned, went down from the mountain. The two tables of the testimony were in his hand. The tables were written on both their sides, and on one side and on the other were they written. And the tables were the work of God, and the writing was the writing of God graven upon the tables. And when Joshua heard the noise of the people as they shouted, he said unto Moses, there is a noise of war in the camp. Believe me, it was. And he said, it is not the voice of them that shout for mastery, neither it is the voice of them that cry for being overcome, but the noise of them that sing do I hear. Oh, they were having a high old time, friends, down there worshiping this golden calf and living in sin. Came to pass as soon as he came nigh unto the camp that he saw the calf and the dancing, and Moses' anger waxed hot, and he cast the tables out of his hands and brake them beneath the mount, and he took the calf which they had made and burned it in the fire, ground it to powder and strawed it upon the water, and made the children of Israel drink of it. And believe me, that was bitter. And Moses said unto Aaron, what did this people unto thee that thou hast brought so great a sin upon them? And listen now to Aaron crawfish out of all of it. This is really humorous, would be if it wasn't so serious. And Aaron said, let not the anger of my Lord wax hot. Thou knowest the people that they are set on mischief, for they said unto me, make us gods which shall go before us. For as for this Moses, the man that brought us up out of the land of Egypt, we know not what's become of him. In other words, they're blaming it on Moses, actually. Moses has deserted us, so we'll turn to the golden calf.
Now,

0: Verse 24, listen to this. And I said unto them, whosoever hath any gold, let them break it off. So they gave it me. Then I cast it into the fire. Listen to this, friends. And there came out this calf. You can't help but laugh at that. And I think Moses actually must have laughed. He says, you don't mean Aaron that you poured the gold in the fire and this calf walked out. That's what he's trying to say. But you remember, it said back over here that he received them at their hand and fashioned it with a graving tool. I think Aaron lied, don't you, friend? Oh, what excuse he made here. This man did this, and now I tell you, and when Moses saw that the people were naked, for Aaron had made them naked unto their shame among their enemies. This matter of nudism, friends, and sex today, and dope, is not new. I think you'll look at these people, you'll see the whole bit right here. And now we're going to see Moses, though, and I tell you, he's angry. But did you notice what an intercessor he was for these people, how he laid hold of the heart of God that moved the hand of God? And now we're going to see he's still got a prayer to pray to God for these people. And we'll have to wait till next time to see that. So until then, may God bless you, my beloved.
1: 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And when you're in touch, tell us how you hear through the Bible. You know we love to hear your story. This information is so helpful as we pray and consider where to invest the ministry resources that God has so graciously blessed us with. I'm Steve Schwetz, and I'll be here next time saving a seat on the Bible bus just for you.

Our story on the Bible Bus today is just one step in a five-year journey through the entire Word of God. Come along for the ride, and you'll study both the Old Testament and New Testament, discovering God's great redemption story. Is this your story, too?

Everyone That Is Godly is the title for the BBM Bible Quiz questions this week. Here's yesterday's Who Said This? The Lord knoweth how to deliver the godly out of temptations, and to reserve the unjust unto the day of judgment to be punished. Do you know who said that? Well, it was Peter, and you'll find that in 2 Peter chapter 2, verse 9. Peter, the correct answer to yesterday's question. And today's question, well, it's a multiple choice question. Which Bible book contains this verse? For bodily exercise profiteth little, but godliness is profitable unto all things, having promise of the life that now is, and of that which is to come. Now, will you find that in Proverbs, Jeremiah, 1 Timothy, or 2 Timothy? I'll read the question a couple more times. Which Bible book contains this verse? For bodily exercise profiteth little, but godliness is profitable unto all things, having promise of the life that now is, and of that which is to come. Will you find that in the book of Proverbs, Jeremiah, 1 Timothy, or 2 Timothy? Okay, got that? One more time, which Bible book contains this verse? For bodily exercise profiteth little, but godliness is profitable unto all things, having promise of the life that now is, and of that which is to come. Will you find that in Proverbs, Jeremiah, 1 Timothy, or 2 Timothy? That is your question. Come back tomorrow with the correct answer on the BBN Bible Quiz.

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That's right, 55 years, can you believe it? God's faithfulness, it's great to look back and great to look forward. God's faithful. He's always faithful. He's the same yesterday, today, and forever. Now, my friend, thank you so much for calling in during our recent share-a-thon. 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Thanks so much for calling in at 1-800-888-7077. Christian History Time.

have one item for you. Just one thing. 1857, Charles Spurgeon preaches to his largest congregation ever, more than 23,000 at the Crystal Palace. That took place around this time in 1857. If a-

0: I wonder what it was like when Christ first walked among his creation in human form. Hello, I'm Chuck Swindoll. When Jesus walked on this earth, he came to the Sea of Galilee, and he saw that sea as no one else had ever seen it. And so he looked and may have said something to himself like, "Yep, that's exactly what I made." And he saw the grass sloping down toward the shore of the sea and said, "Yes, that's the slope. I put it there." And he saw old Mount Hermon in the distance and must have thought, "There's that mountain I fixed into place." All things came into being through him, and apart from him, nothing came into being.
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0: 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We read through the entire Bible every year with Alexander Scorby. And for October the 8th, we begin with Matthew chapter 10, and we'll also read chapter 11. Here's Matthew chapter 10, verse 1.
2: And when he had called unto him his 12 disciples, he gave them power against unclean spirits to cast them out, and to heal all manner of sickness and all manner of disease. Now the names of the 12 apostles are these: the first, Simon, who is called Peter, and Andrew his brother, James the son of Zebedee, and John his brother, Philip and Bartholomew, Thomas and Matthew the publican, James the son of Alphaeus, and Lebbeus, whose surname was Thaddeus, Simon the Canaanite, and Judas Iscariot, who also betrayed him. These 12 Jesus sent forth and commanded them, saying, Go not into the way of the Gentiles, and into any city of the Samaritans enter ye not, but go rather to the lost sheep of the house of Israel. And as ye go, preach, saying, The kingdom of heaven is at hand. Heal the sick, cleanse the lepers, raise the dead, cast out devils. Freely ye have received, freely give. Provide neither gold nor silver nor brass in your purses, nor scrip for your journey, neither two coats, neither shoes, nor yet staves. For the workman is worthy of his meat. And into whatsoever city or town ye shall enter, inquire who in it is worthy, and there abide till ye go thence. And when ye come into an house, salute it. And if the house be worthy, let your peace come upon it. But if it be not worthy, let your peace return to you. And whosoever shall not receive you nor hear your words, when ye depart out of that house or city, shake off the dust of your feet. Verily I say unto you, it shall be more tolerable for the land of Sodom and Gomorrah in the day of judgment than for that city. Behold, I send you forth as sheep in the midst of wolves. Be ye therefore wise as serpents and harmless as doves. But beware of men, for they will deliver you up to the councils, and they will scourge you in their synagogues. And ye shall be brought before governors and kings for my sake, for a testimony against them and the Gentiles. But when they deliver you up, take no thought how or what ye shall speak, for it shall be given you in that same hour what ye shall speak. For it is not ye that speak, but the Spirit of your Father which speaketh in you. And the brother shall deliver up the brother to death, and the father the child, and the children shall rise up against their parents, and cause them to be put to death. And ye shall be hated of all men for my name's sake, but he that endureth to the end shall be saved. But when they persecute you in this city, flee ye into another. For verily I say unto you, ye shall not have gone over the cities of Israel till the Son of Man be come. The disciple is not above his master, nor the servant above his Lord. It is enough for the disciple that he be as his master, and the servant as his Lord. If they have called the master of the house Beelzebub, how much more shall they call them of his household? Fear them not, therefore, for there is nothing covered that shall not be revealed, and hid that shall not be known. What I tell you in darkness, that speak ye in light, and what ye hear in the ear, that preach ye upon the housetops. And fear not them which kill the body, but are not able to kill the soul, but rather fear him which is able to destroy both soul and body in hell. Are not two sparrows sold for a farthing? And one of them shall not fall on the ground without your Father. But the very hairs of your head are all numbered. Fear ye not, therefore. Ye are of more value than many sparrows. Whosoever therefore shall confess me before men, him will I confess also before my Father which is in heaven. But whosoever shall deny me before men, him will I also deny before my Father which is in heaven. Think not that I am come to send peace on earth. I came not to send peace, but a sword. For I am come to set a man at variance against his father, and the daughter against her mother, and the daughter-in-law against her mother-in-law. And a man's foes shall be they of his own household. He that loveth father or mother more than me is not worthy of me. And he that loveth son or daughter more than me is not worthy of me. And he that taketh not his cross and followeth after me is not worthy of me. He that findeth his life shall lose it. And he that loseth his life for my sake shall find it. He that receiveth you receiveth me, and he that receiveth me receiveth him that sent me. He that receiveth a prophet in the name of a prophet shall receive a prophet's reward, and he that receiveth a righteous man in the name of a righteous man shall receive a righteous man's reward. And whosoever shall give to drink unto one of these little ones a cup of cold water only, in the name of a disciple, verily I say unto you, he shall in no wise lose his reward. Chapter 11. And it came to pass, when Jesus had made an end of commanding his 12 disciples, he departed thence to teach and to preach in their cities. Now when John had heard in the prison the works of Christ, he sent two of his disciples and said unto him, Art thou he that should come, or do we look for another? Jesus answered and said unto them, Go and show John again those things which ye do hear and see. The blind receive their sight, and the lame walk, the lepers are cleansed, and the deaf hear, the dead are raised up, and the poor have the gospel preached to them. And blessed is he whosoever shall not be offended in me. And as they departed, Jesus began to say unto the multitudes concerning John, What went ye out into the wilderness to see? A reed shaken with the wind? But what went ye out for to see? A man clothed in soft raiment? Behold, they that wear soft clothing are in kings' houses. But what went ye out for to see? A prophet? Yea, I say unto you, and more than a prophet. For this is he of whom it is written, Behold, I send my messenger before thy face, which shall prepare thy way before thee. Verily I say unto you, among them that are born of women, there hath not risen a greater than John the Baptist. Notwithstanding, he that is least in the kingdom of heaven is greater than he. And from the days of John the Baptist until now, the kingdom of heaven suffereth violence, and the violent take it by force. For all the prophets and the law prophesied until John. And if ye will receive it, this is Elias, which was for to come. He that hath ears to hear, let him hear. But whereunto shall I liken this generation? It is like unto children sitting in the markets and calling unto their fellows and saying, We have piped unto you, and ye have not danced. We have mourned unto you, and ye have not lamented. For John came neither eating nor drinking, and they say, He hath a devil. The Son of Man came eating and drinking, and they say, Behold, a man gluttonous and a winebibber, a friend of publicans and sinners. But wisdom is justified of her children. Then began he to upbraid the cities wherein most of his mighty works were done, because they repented not. Woe unto thee, Chorazin! Woe unto thee, Bethsaida! For if the mighty works which were done in you had been done in Tyre and Zidon, they would have repented long ago in sackcloth and ashes. But I say unto you, it shall be more tolerable for Tyre and Zidon at the day of judgment than for you. And thou, Capernaum, which art exalted unto heaven, shalt be brought down to hell. For if the mighty works which have been done in thee had been done in Sodom, it would have remained until this day. But I say unto you that it shall be more tolerable for the land of Sodom in the day of judgment than for thee. At that time Jesus answered and said, I thank thee, O Father, Lord of heaven and earth, because thou hast hid these things from the wise and prudent, and hast revealed them unto babes. Even so, Father, for so it seemed good in thy sight. All things are delivered unto me of my Father, and no man knoweth the Son but the Father, neither knoweth any man the Father save the Son, and he to whomsoever the Son will reveal him. Come unto me, all ye that labor and are heavy laden, and I will give you rest. Take my yoke upon you and learn of me, for I am meek and lowly in heart, and ye shall find rest unto your souls. For my yoke is easy, and my burden is light.
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It's the Bible Broadcasting Network, BBN. Ed Phillips here. I'll be here just a few more hours, and I'm so glad you're listening in the middle of the night. Up from the grave, he arose.

Hello there, my friend. This is BBN, the Bible Broadcasting Network. I've got a great quote here from Phillips Brooks. He said, "Obedience must be the struggle and desire of our life. Obedience, not hard and forced, but ready, loving, and spontaneous. The doing of duty, not merely that the duty may be done, but that the soul in doing it may become capable of receiving and uttering God."

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1: Welcome to Bible Study Time, featuring the Bible teaching ministry of Dr. Lehman Strauss.

0: From a lifetime of personal study, years in the pastorate, and Bible conference ministry, Dr. Lehman Strauss instructs and encourages with his teaching from the Word of God. We are glad you've joined us for Bible study time. And now we continue with our study in the book of Genesis. Here is Dr. Lehman Strauss.
1: Well, we come to Genesis chapter 30, and here we have the record of Jacob's family and the birth of his children. Now, we're going to find something here in the Bible that may startle some of you folks, but I want you to know that what I'm about to present to you from the Bible is a record of something that happened, but something that God did not approve. Let me begin now with verse 1. When Rachel saw that she bare Jacob no children, Rachel envied her sister, and said unto Jacob, "Give me children, or else I die." And Jacob's anger was kindled against Rachel. And he said, "Am I in God's stead? Who hath withheld from thee the fruit of the womb?" And she said, "Behold, my maid Bilhah, go in unto her, and she shall bear upon my knees, that I may also have children by her." And she gave him, that is, Rebekah gave to Jacob Bilhah, her handmaid, to wife. And Jacob went in unto her, and Bilhah conceived and bare Jacob a son. Now I must press and impress upon you the fact that this is a practice that God did not approve. It's true, it's recorded in the Bible, but God disapproved of it. You see, this is a practice that began way back in history. As a matter of fact, if you go back to the 14th chapter of the book of Genesis, you'll find out where it actually began. There's a king there by the name of Amraphel in Genesis chapter 14. And many conservative scholars believe that that king was Hammurabi. King Hammurabi, a pagan king who wrote some codes. And among the codes and laws that he wrote, there was this privilege of a woman who could not bear children to give to her husband a handmaid, that is, a servant person, somebody working in their household, or any woman of her choice, so that the husband could have children by this handmaid, and then legally, and rightly so, that child would be in the family, and the wife who was unable to bear children could claim that child. Now, that was a written law, not a biblical law. God never approved it. But it was a common practice in those days. And so many of the Israelites got involved in that practice. And so what Rachel is suggesting to Jacob here in chapter 30 did not have the approval of God. It's recorded in the Bible. Remember that not everything recorded in the Bible is approved by God. David committed adultery with Bathsheba. That's a record in the Scriptures, but God didn't approve it. A lot of sin mentioned in the Bible, but God never approved any of it. So I must press and impress this upon you, dear friends, that what you're reading in chapter 30 was not with God's approval. Now, Jacob's household could not have been a happy one. This was a real mess. For a starter, he had two wives, and the wives were sisters. That in itself would be a problem for any man. Oh, yes, he was tricked by his father-in-law, who was also his uncle, and his wives were sisters, and Rachel, the younger, was his first love. But Rachel had a problem, and her problem is mentioned in chapter 29, verse 31. When the Lord saw that Leah was hated, he opened her womb, but Rachel was barren. Now, that was Rachel's problem. She couldn't have any children. She was unable to bear children. And so, because of that, she makes this suggestion, as recorded here in chapter 30, verses 1, 2, and 3. Now, I'm saying again that Rachel was Jacob's first love, but Leah was having children. He already had four sons by Leah: Reuben and Simeon and Levi and Judah. And you can imagine that the sexual life with Leah was certainly more gratifying to both Leah and Jacob. And so that Rachel, the one whom Jacob really loved in the beginning, was bearing no children. And there was a lot of envy and jealousy and hatred arising in that family because of the four sons that Jacob had. And any wife could be envious and jealous of her husband in a situation like that. And so you have a battle of words, actually, between Jacob and Rebekah. in chapter 30, verses 1 and 2. And I mean a real battle of words. When Rachel saw she bare Jacob no children, Rachel envied her sister and said unto Jacob, "Give me children, or else I die." In other words, she's saying, "Hey, man, it's your fault. You're the father of four children by my sister, but you haven't given me any children. You haven't made me pregnant yet, and I can't take it any longer. Do something about it." And now you can see there's a real marital problem arising here. And we read in verse 2 that Jacob's anger was kindled against Rachel. And he said, "Am I in God's stead? Am I God? I'm not God. Who hath withheld from thee the fruit of the womb? Don't blame me. If you're not able to have children, it isn't my fault. I'm not sterile. I can become a father. I already have four sons by your sister. Don't blame me. That's in God's hands." I think there's a point here to be considered. I don't know whether I'm speaking to any of you younger people who are married and have maybe struggled with this problem of how many children to have or not to have. And I think there's a point that's not to be overlooked here. God gives and God withholds children. I want you to go back to verse 31 of chapter 29. There we read, Laban gave to Rachel his daughter. Chapter 29, verse 31. And when the Lord saw that Leah was hated, he opened her womb. You see, Rachel was Jacob's first love, and there was no love lost between those sisters. And when God saw that Leah was the one who was not respected and loved, he opened her womb. Mark that in your Bible. It was God who made it possible for Leah to have children. The fertility came from God. Now in chapter 30 in verse 2, Jacob is saying, "Wait a minute, God has withheld the fruit of thy womb. Don't blame me." And eventually when Rachel did have her first baby, over in chapter 30 verse 22, we read, God hearkened to her and opened her womb. That's a point not to be overlooked, dear people. I think we must leave this matter of the children in God's hands. Now, I'm not saying that we're never to use discretion. I think it's possible that, or sometimes necessary, that restraint should be used and exercised. I know of a particular case in point back in Pennsylvania many years ago. There was a woman who was not well physically, but she was able to bear children. Her husband was very inconsiderate of her, and she had six babies in 6 years. And the doctor said, "Hey, you can't have any more. It's killing you." She had a physical condition that, with the pregnancy and the birth of every child, it just sapped more of her life, and she was slowly dying. You see, her husband was inconsiderate. He was not doing the right thing. I don't think he was just in having all those children. So that there are cases where we humans must use common sense and sound judgment. But it is God who is the author of life. That's the point that I'm making here. God opened Leah's womb, and it was God who prevented Rachel from having children. And God had his reason for that. Eventually, he was going to make it possible for Rachel to have a baby, but it wasn't time yet. Now, sometimes a husband is sterile and is unable to become a father. But in this instance, that was not the case. Now, in verses 3 through 8 of chapter 30, Rachel acts in desperation, and she now submits to one of the codes or the laws of Hammurabi, King Hammurabi, and that is to take her handmaid, her servant girl, the girl who worked in her home, and allow her to go to bed with her husband, with Rachel's husband, and have a baby. And that child would then, of course, become Rachel's child legally. The child would be Rachel's. The mother, the handmaiden, would have no claim upon that child. And so Rachel acts in desperation, and she says to Jacob, "Now look, I can't have any children. I want you to go to bed with Bilhah. And when she is ready to have her baby, she'll have that baby at my knees. I'll be there. I'll be the midwife. And I'll deliver that baby, and then I will have children by her." Verse 3. "That I may also have children by her, and that child will be legally Rachel's. Now, remember, God is not approving this. The record is here in the Bible, but this is not God's will. This is following a pagan plan. God's will is one man for one woman, vice versa, and no more. Nothing dissolves the marriage relationship but death. Read Romans chapter 7, the first 3 or 4 verses. Very clear. Only death dissolves the marriage relationship. And so, here's an evil practice, and it's not with God's approval. But then beginning with verse 9, well, now the result is here. We should notice the result, that Bilhah conceived and bare Jacob a son, and Rachel named him Dan. And Rachel took over. It was her child. She wasn't the mother, but legally she has a claim to that child, and she called the name Dan. Now, the word Dan means judging. And she's simply saying, well, God has stepped in and God has judged the situation and finally given me a child. And then some months after that baby was born, Bilhah, Rachel's maid, conceived again and bare Jacob a second son. And she named that child Naphtali. Now, the word Naphtali means wrestling. And she named these children because she says, well, now God will be the judge. And I've been wrestling, I've been grappling, I've been fighting with my sister all of these years. And so I'm going to name this child wrestling. Now, beginning with verse 9, Leah retaliates. Do you see the family strife here? When Leah saw that she had left bearing, she took Zilpah, her maid, and gave her Jacob to wife. And Zilpah, Leah's maid, bare Jacob a son. And Leah said, a troop cometh, and she called his name Gad. Now, the name Gad means a troop or a company, a military troop, a military company. And she said, much as saying, okay, if you want to fight, I'll fight. I'll fight your battle. You're having children by your handmaid, I'll have some by my handmaid. And apparently, for some reason, Leah was not becoming pregnant, according to verse 9, when Leah saw that she had left bearing. So she retaliates, and she said, okay, sister, if that's the way you want to fight it, I'll fight it also. So Leah retaliates, and you can see in these verses the family strife, the family struggle. And Jacob is now the father of 8 children. Think of it, 8 children, 4 by his wife Leah, 2 by Bilhah, the handmaid of Rachel, and 2 by Zilpah, the handmaid of Leah. And the poor guy is now the father of 8 children. He's got to feed and clothe and care for them all. Now he's got 4 women on his hands, 2 wives and 2 handmaidens. And just think of the mess in that family. How could any wife feel with her husband going to bed night after night, trading off 4 different women and having children by them? You can imagine what a struggle, what a strife. That household must have been in an uproar constantly. And this is always the result of this kind of a life. The happy life, the peaceful life, is the life of the Christian, the child of God, who lives in peace and harmony with one husband and one wife. And if God wants them to have children, they accept them as coming from the Lord. If there's sterility in the family, and apparently God doesn't want them to have any children, and they accept that. But poor Jacob had none of that blessing. Now we come to verse 14 of chapter 30. And Reuben went in the days of wheat harvest and found mandrakes in the field and brought them unto his mother Leah. Now I must pause for a moment to explain what these mandrakes are. Now Reuben, remember, was the first son. If you go back to chapter 29 and verse 32, Leah conceived and bare a son, and she called his name Reuben. Now, I'm assuming at this point that Reuben is somewhere between 5 and 7 years old. Now, it's true that Jacob is the father of 8 children at this point in chapter 30 and verse 14. He's the father of 8 children, but not by the same woman. He had 4 by Leah, and that would be perhaps 4 or 5 years, and then the remainder, the other 4, by 2 other women. So you can see here you have between 5 and 7 years, possibly 8 years at the most. And so this boy Reuben is a boy playing out in the field at harvest time. And he gathered some mandrakes and brought them to his mother Leah. Now a mandrake is a root similar to a potato. It grows like a potato. And on the vine there were some red berries. And these berries were believed to contain what's called an aphrodisiac. Let me spell that for you, and then I think you'll catch it. Aphrodisiac. Now, an aphrodisiac is any kind of a potion that's supposed to contain properties to excite sexual desires and sexual pleasure, and also to create sterility, or not sterility, rather, but fertility to produce children. Now, look at that word aphrodisiac. It comes from the word Aphrodite. And we know that Aphrodite, Aphrodite, was the Greek goddess of love and sex. And so an aphrodisiac is some kind of a potion containing the property to excite the sexual desire and the sexual pleasure and to create fertility. By the way, in the Western world, they're called love apples. Now, whether this actually does produce sexual desires and sexual pleasure, I'm not in a position to say. But there are love apples. We do know that there are medications today that can create fertility or stir up fertility within a woman and hasten the birth of children, the pregnancy. We know that because people today take that kind of medication. And women have been known to have twins and triplets and quadruplets and quintuplets as a result of taking this sort of medication. But that's what a mandrake is anyhow. And so the little boy, Reuben, was out in the field and he brought in some of these berries from the mandrake vine, from this root, and gave them to his mother Leah. Now you can imagine what that did to Rachel when she saw Reuben coming in and giving these love berries, these love potions, this aphrodisiac to his mother. Rachel said to Leah, verse 14, "Hey, give me, I pray thee, of thy son's mandrakes." Reuben brought them in, but let me have them. Give them to me. And so there's a bargaining between the sisters, and the strife continues to go on. And Leah said in verse 15, "Is it a small matter that thou hast taken my husband? Now you want to take away my son's mandrakes also." And so Rachel said, "Now look, I'll make a bargain with you. Give me the mandrakes. Give me the love potions. And tonight, when Jacob comes home from work, he can go to bed with you. And I have no argument. I'll be satisfied to let him do that." And so we're told in verse 16 that Jacob came out of the field in the evening, and Leah went out to meet him. She didn't hesitate. She didn't wait till he got in the house. But she saw him coming, and she ran out to meet him, and she said, "I have news for you. You have to go to bed with me tonight. Thou must come in unto me. For surely I have hired thee with my son's mandrakes." She said, "I've already paid for this. I've given your sister the mandrakes. I've given her the love apples, the love potion. I've given it to her," and she bargained, she agreed with this. "And so tonight is your night to go to bed with me." And so we are told in verse 16 that he lay with her that night. Now, again, I want you to note the strife in this household. What a difficult situation for poor Laban to live and labor under conditions like this. Imagine a man going out working all day hard in the field, coming in the evening, and have to contend with two sisters, both of them his wives, and they are at odds, they're loggerheads, they're quarreling with each other, and they're fighting for the love, and who's going to go to bed with him tonight, and who isn't, and what a mess it must have been. Yet, in spite of all of this, Jacob was God's choice to keep the royal line intact until the Lord Jesus Christ should come. God had said, when Jacob and Esau were still in the womb of their mother, that God had said, "The elder shall serve the younger." Not Esau, but Jacob shall be the one through whom the royal line should come. And so you have this quarrel in the household over the love and who's going to be the one to go to bed with Jacob. Now, beginning with verse 17 and through verse 21, we have at least 3 years. And during that time, two more sons and a daughter are born to Jacob. And that's going to increase his children now to 11. Now look at verse 17. There's a point I want you to see. God hearkened unto Leah, and she conceived. Now for a time, Leah could not become pregnant. She had four children, Reuben, Simeon, Levi, and Judah. But then in verse 9 of chapter 30, it said she had left bearing. In other words, she wasn't able to become pregnant. And so in verse 17, apparently she'd been concerned about it. And God, she might have even prayed about it. Because we read that God hearkened unto Leah, and she conceived and bare Jacob his fifth son. That is, the fifth son by Leah. Now, in that 17th verse, again, I'm pointing out the fact that God is the giver of life. God's the giver of life. And so Issachar is born. The word Issachar means higher. And she named him Issachar because she said in verse 16, I have hired thee with my son's mandrakes. I paid for you. You're hired out to me tonight. I exchanged the love potion. I gave that to your sister for the privilege of having you tonight. And so she named the baby Issachar, which means higher. Then in verse 19, Leah conceived again and bare Jacob the sixth son. And Leah said, God hath endued me with a good dowry. Now will my husband dwell with me, because I have borne him six sons. And she called his name Zebulun, meaning dwelling. That's the meaning of the word. Then in verse 21, she bare a daughter and called her name Dinah. So now Jacob is the father of 10 sons and one daughter. And let me say, my dear friends, the problems for that dear man are increasing. He really has his hands full. What a mess. What a mess for this man. And yet we can see through it all. He's drawing closer to God. He met God in that dream at Bethel when he saw the ladder from earth to heaven. And that experience with God taught him something, that no matter what comes to pass now, God made a promise to him. God said, I will be with you. You have my presence. I will keep you. You have my protection. I will give you the land. You have my provision. God said, all of this will be yours. And then he said, I will give you a posterity. And God was really keeping his promise here. The posterity was showing up rapidly. Now the father of 11 children. But what is Jacob discovering through all of this? That God keeps his word. God is faithful. God is reliable. God is dependable. You can always count on God. Now we're going to stop at that point. In our next study, we're going to begin with chapter 30 and verse 25. And that'll be the starting point. When we come to that section, you're going to get some good news. Read it through. In fact, I'm going to ask you to begin reading with verse 22. That's really the key portion, verse 22. And there you'll get some good news. On our next broadcast, in the next lesson, see if you can come up with the good news in those verses, 22 through the end of the chapter. Hey, thank you for listening today. It's been a joy to sit down here with the Bible and just bring you these thoughts from the Word of God. I trust these rather difficult chapters are beginning to open up to you. And as we move along from day to day, you'll find the Word of God becoming increasingly precious. Well, dear friends, God be with you until we meet again by means of radio. And until then, keep looking up.

You've been listening to Bible Study Time with our teacher, Dr. Laban Strauss. And we are involved in a study in the book of Genesis. Join us next time as we continue this study. 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

0: Welcome, my friend, to our time of prayer and praise on the Family Altar broadcast today. I'm Stephen Brown, your host. In a few minutes, I'll be sharing with you from the prayer list today our praises and prayer needs. But right now, we have this challenge, this thought from God's Word from David Wyatt. David?
1: Seek ye the Lord while he may be found. Call ye upon him while he's near. Let the wicked forsake his way and the unrighteous man his thoughts, and let him return unto the Lord, and he will have mercy upon him, and to our God, for he will abundantly pardon. Isaiah 55, 6 and 7. Well, we're continuing our brief run through this wonderful 55th chapter of Isaiah's prophecy in our own preparation for prayer and praise today, and we've come to a very dear and familiar text. In all the glorious joys that'll be during the millennial reign of Christ on the earth, the prophet must simply make a call for those that are to be born to the saints during that time that'll need to be saved to come to the Lord. Just so in our day, Paul's made a similar call. The last part of 2 Corinthians 6:2, Behold, now is the accepted time. Behold, now is the day of salvation. Just as Isaiah didn't want any to miss the joys that would be on earth during the time of Christ's millennial reign, just so the Lord wants all to come to him today, in this time that the Lord has opened the way to himself to any and all that will turn to Christ. When we see the beginning portion of verse 7, we may be tempted to think that one must stop sinning and clean up his life or her life before coming to the Lord. But the second portion of the verse, along with the next two, helps us to see the Lord's meaning. Let the wicked forsake his way, and the unrighteous man his thoughts, and let him return unto the Lord, and he will have mercy upon him, and to our God, for he will abundantly pardon. For my thoughts are not your thoughts, neither are your ways my ways, saith the Lord. For as the heavens are higher than the earth, so are my ways higher than your ways, and my thoughts than your thoughts. Man's thoughts and our ways are to make himself righteous and impress God somehow or another with our self-righteousness. But God's thoughts are to save those that know they're unrighteous and come to him to receive his righteousness by faith. And God's thoughts are infinitely higher and better than ours. As Paul said in Romans 4, the first 8 verses, What shall we say then that Abraham our father, as pertaining to the flesh, hath found? For if Abraham were justified by works, he hath whereof to glory, but not before God. For what saith the Scripture? Abraham believed God, and it was counted unto him for righteousness. Now to him that worketh is the reward not reckoned of grace, but of debt. But to him that worketh not, but believeth on him that justifieth the ungodly, his faith is counted for righteousness. Even as David also describeth the blessedness of the man unto whom God imputeth righteousness without works, saying, Blessed are they whose iniquities are forgiven and whose sins are covered. Blessed is the man to whom the Lord will not impute sin. So any and all can come, and the Lord offers the call to all. As the first verse in Isaiah 55 told us, Ho, everyone that thirsteth, come ye to the waters. The question is, do we know our spiritual thirst, which is far deeper than the physical ever could be? If so, we're invited to come. This also applies to those walking with the Lord today. Though our thirst has been quenched in Christ, there are times in this life and walking among the world we can lose the joy of that refreshing spring within, where the lost world needs to have it given to them, which the Lord promises to do when we trust him as Savior. Maybe you know the Lord, but the joy is dissipated due to walking too close to the world system and not close enough to the Lord. He calls us to come to him, and he'll not only show mercy, but he will abundantly pardon. Well, on noting that joyful truth from God's Word to us, let's close out our time together once again and rejoin our waiting BB and announcer now and begin pouring our hearts out to the Lord round his throne of grace in prayer and praise in the BBN Family Altar Prayer Time.
0: Thank you, David. Pray for a friend who is in critical condition following a serious accident. Lift up a father who has an upcoming brain surgery. Pray for a family grieving the sudden loss of a loved one.

Remember the many unspoken requests of our listeners today? Lift up a gentleman who has an upcoming colonoscopy. Remember a wife who is in the hospital. Lift up a lady who is struggling with high blood pressure and a high sugar level. Pray for a gentleman who is recovering from a stroke. A listener is requesting prayer for a financial blessing. Remember a father in prayer who has an upcoming surgery to remove a pancreatic cyst. Pray for a gentleman who is struggling with chronic migraines. Lift up a husband who needs healing from leukemia. Pray that a wife will be able to return home soon. A listener is praising the Lord for healing from back pain. Lift up a gentleman who needs healing in his arm, eyes, and heart. Pray for a wife who is undergoing chemotherapy. Lift up a friend who needs wisdom, healing, and protection in a difficult situation. Pray that a daughter will do well on a career-defining test.

A listener is requesting prayer for more Christian fellowship. Lift up the restoration of a relationship. Pray for a loved one who needs healing from kidney failure and lupus. Lift up a young grandson who is recovering from skull surgery. Pray for a wife who is struggling with anxiety and depression. A listener is praising the Lord for a financial blessing. Lift up a gentleman who needs assurance of salvation. Pray for a sister who has type 1 diabetes and is pregnant with high-risk twins. Lift up a listener who is seeking a new job. Pray for a daughter to receive good results from an upcoming hematology appointment. A listener is requesting prayer for traveling mercies. Lift up a daughter who is struggling to afford college. Pray for a mother who is recovering from a broken hip.

pray for a friend who urgently needs a kidney transplant. A listener is requesting prayer for a husband who is struggling with several health issues. Lift up a lady who needs healing from deep vein thrombosis. Pray for a niece who needs healing from a serious medical condition. Lift up a gentleman who is struggling with an aggressive form of cancer. Pray for a lady who has lost her ability to walk. Remember our listeners' many unsaved friends and loved ones. Lift up a gentleman who is recovering from a knee replacement operation. Pray for a listener who needs healing from a serious infection. Lift up a sister who has been in the hospital for over a week. Pray for a wife who is recovering from lung transplant operation. A listener is requesting prayer for healing from insomnia. Pray for a lady who needs healing from severe liver issues. Pray for the strengthening of a marriage. Lift up a lady who is recovering from three strokes. Pray for a brother who needs healing from a severe cold. A listener is praising the Lord for answered prayer. Lift up a lady who is struggling with abdominal pain. Lift up a listener who is seeking a godly spouse. Pray for a lady who is looking for a new place to live. A listener is requesting prayer for healing from arthritis.
Pray for a brother who is recovering from lung cancer and blood clots in his legs. Lift up a lady who needs healing from a high heart rate. Pray for a listener who is starting a new job. Lift up a son who needs protection at work. A listener is praising the Lord for Christian radio.

A listener is requesting prayer for a loved one who has dementia. Pray for a husband who needs healing from Alzheimer's. Lift up a gentleman who is undergoing chemotherapy for brain cancer. Remember a wife who is struggling with Parkinson's disease. Pray for a wife who is recovering from a liver transplant. A listener is requesting prayer that an adult child will return to the Lord. Pray for a brother who needs healing from kidney issues. Lift up a friend who is recovering from a workplace accident. Pray for a lady who needs healing from neuropathy. Lift up a gentleman who is recovering from a shoulder replacement surgery. A listener is requesting prayer for an uncle who is in critical condition following open heart surgery. Pray for a daughter who needs healing from a leg injury. Pray for a wife who is experiencing difficulties at work. Remember a grandmother who needs healing from severe knee pain. Pray for a widow who is struggling with cancer.

And finally today, a mother is requesting prayer for her daughter and son-in-law to be right with the Lord and have a good relationship with her and her husband. Our Father, as we close in prayer, we commit these prayer needs, these requests unto you. There are those who are not in right relationship with you. There are those who are lost in our homes and our families, indeed our communities, and even our churches. Father, we cannot assume that everyone who enters the house of the Lord in a Bible-believing church knows the Lord as Savior. And Father, we pray for them, we pray for the lost, we pray for our witness to be effective, letting our light shine before men in our homes, our communities, our workplaces. Father, we pray for turmoil in workplaces today. Many of our listeners are affected.

affected by this. And Father, we would pray for communication. We pray, Father, for these differences to be worked out. Father, we pray for the renewal of commitment and communication in our homes and families and marriages today. Father, we pray that you would bring those who are wayward into right relationship with you. Lord, that there would be renewal and revival in their souls today. Father, we would pray for those who are struggling financially. And Father, we would pray that their needs would be met, that you would give them the provision that is needed for their homes and families. We pray for those who are looking for work. Father, that you would open and close doors, order their steps, provide the path into thy perfect plan, into thy perfect will. Lord, we would pray for those who are traveling today, for traveling mercies to and from their destination. And Father, as we close in prayer, we remember the many requests concerning medical issues and conditions. Father, we pray for those who are involved in complications following their surgery. Lord, we would pray that all may go well for them, that these complications may be cleared up. We pray for skill and ability for the doctors and specialists. Those who are entering a time of physical therapy, we pray that all may go well for them. Those who will be entering a time of surgery, Father, we do marvel for those who have that special skill and education and ability. Father, we thank you for our surgeons and for our doctors. And we pray for your blessings to be upon them. But Father, ultimately, we praise you for being the great physician. We have been fearfully and wonderfully made by you. Marvelous are thy works. We commit the rest of our day unto you. We commit our path unto you. We pray for provision, giving us this day our daily bread. For we pray these things in Jesus' name and for his sake. Amen.

There was once when I thought I was happy with the love of a friend I knew. But I found as I searched the world over, there is only one friend that's true. If your heart now is breaking within you and you've come to the end of the road, if you tell him that you really need him,

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I mean real rest. Yes, rest in the midst of what seems to be like chaos and confusion and challenges you face in your life and my life. You think sometimes, can there be real rest? Well, there is, there can be, for sure. There is a place of quiet rest near to the heart of God. That's so true, isn't it? There is a place, the place of rest near to the heart of God.

0: From the studios of the Bible Broadcasting Network, we present Christian Classics, reading from a book that has influenced the lives of many people. Our narrator is Lynn Brooks.
1: Today, we'll be reading Chapter 5 from Esther Reed's Awakening.
2: Long looked for, come at last! Sadie's voice rang through the dining room. A moment later, the young lady reached the pump room, holding up to Esther's view a dainty envelope, addressed in an even daintier hand, to Miss Esther Reed.
3: Here's that wonderful letter from Cousin Abby that you have sent me to the post office for 3 times a day for as many weeks. It reached here by way of Cape Horn, I'd say, by its appearance. It has been remailed twice.
1: Esther set her pail down, grabbed the letter, and retired to the privacy of the pantry to devour it. For once, she was oblivious to the fact that Sadie nibbled on bits of cake broken from the smooth, square loaf while she waited to hear the news.
4: "Anything special?" Mrs. Reed asked, pausing in the doorway.
1: Esther turned a flushed, eager face toward them as she passed the letter to Sadie with permission to read it aloud. Surprised into silence by the unusual confidence, Sadie hurriedly grabbed the letter and started reading.
3: "My dear Esther, I'm in a grand flurry and shall not stop for long stories today, but come to the pith of the matter immediately. We want you. That's nothing new, since we've been wanting you for many a day, but there's new decision in my plans, with new inducements this time. We not only want, but must have you. Please don't say no to me this once. We're having a wedding in our house, and we need your presence. Every bride needs a sister, and you are the one we've chosen to play that role. Father says you can't be your mother's daughter and not have wisdom and charm. I'm very busy helping to get the bride in order, which is a work of time and patience, and I do so much need your aid. Besides, the bride is your Uncle Ralph's only daughter, so of course you ought to be interested in her. Esther, do come. Father says the enclosed $50 is a present from him, which you must honor by letting it pay your fare to New York just as soon as possible. The wedding is set for the 22nd, and we want you here at least 3 weeks before that. Brother Ralph is to be first groomsman. He especially needs your assistance, as the bride has named you for her first bridesmaid. The bride is to dress in white, and Mother has a dress prepared for the bridesmaid to match hers, so that matter need not delay or cause you anxiety. This letter is getting too long. I meant it to be very brief and to the point. I designed every other word to be come. But after all this, I don't believe you'll need so much urging to be with us at this time. I flatter myself that you love me enough to come if you can. So leaving Ralph to give you directions about the trains, I will run and try on the bride's bonnet, which has just come home. P.S. There is to be a groom as well as a bride, though I see I've said nothing about him. Never mind, you shall see him when you come. Dear Esther, there isn't a word of sense in this letter, but I haven't time to put any in. Really? Laughed Sadie as she concluded the reading. This is almost silly enough for me to have written it. Isn't it splendid, though? Esther, I'm glad you are you. I wish I'd corresponded with Cousin Abby. A wedding of any kind is a delicious novelty, but a real New York wedding and a bridesmaid besides? My, I've a mind to clap my hands for you, seeing you are too dignified to do it yourself.
1: Oh, said Esther, from whose face the flush had faded, leaving it actually pale with excitement and expected disappointment. You don't suppose I am foolish enough to think I can go, do you?
3: Of course you will go, when Uncle Ralph has paid your fare and more, too. $50 will buy a good deal besides a ticket to New York. Mother, don't even think of saying that she can't go. There is nothing to hinder her. She is to go, isn't she?
1: Why, I don't know, answered this perplexed mother. I want her to, I'm sure. But I don't see how she can be spared. She will need a great many things besides a ticket, and $50 does not go as far as you imagine. Besides, Esther, no, I depend on you so much. Esther's lips parted to speak. Had the words in her heart come forth, they would have been sharp and bitter ones, about never expecting to go anywhere or do anything but work. But Sadie's eager voice was quicker than hers.
3: Oh, now, Mother, it is no use to talk in that way. I've quite set my heart on Esther's going. I never expect to have an invitation there myself, so I must take my honor second hand. Besides, it is time you learned to depend on me a little. I'm 2 inches taller than Esther, and I've no doubt I shall develop into a remarkable person when she is where we can't all lean upon her. School closes this very week, you know, and we have vacation until the end of October. Abby couldn't have chosen a better time. Whom do you suppose she is to marry? What an odd creature not to tell us. Say she can go, Mother, quick!
1: Sadie's last point was a good one, in Mrs. Reed's opinion. Perhaps the giddy Sadie, at once her pride and her anxiety,
4: might learn a little self-reliance by feeling a shadow of the weight of care which rested continually on Esther's shoulders. "You certainly need the change," she said, her eyes resting on the young, careworn face of her eldest daughter. "But how could we manage about your wardrobe? Your black silk is nice, to be sure, but you would need one fancy evening dress at least, and you know we haven't the money to spare." Then Sadie, selfish Sadie, who was never supposed to have one concern for others and very little for herself, who vexed Esther nearly every hour in the day, suddenly shone out brightly. She stood still and actually seemed to think for a full minute, while Esther jerked a pan of potatoes toward her and began peeling vigorously. Sadie clapped her hands and exclaimed, "Oh, Mother! Mother, I have it exactly! Why didn't we think of it before? There's my blue silk! Just the thing! I'm tall, and she's short, so it will make her a beautiful train dress. Won't that do splendidly?" The magnitude of this proposal silenced even Esther. To be appreciated, the reader must understand that Sadie Reed had never in her life possessed a silk dress. Mrs. Reed's best black silk had long ago been cut over for Esther. So had her brown and white plaid. There had been nothing of the sort to remodel for Sadie. This elegant sky-blue silk had been lying in its satin paper covering for more than 2 years. It was the gift of a dear friend of Mrs. Reed's girlhood to the young beauty who bore her name, and it had been waiting all this time for Sadie to grow up so it could be cut out for her. Meanwhile, she had settled for feasting her eyes upon it. She also gloried in the prospect of that wonderful day when she would sweep across the platform of the music hall with this same silk falling in beautiful blue waves around her. It had long since been decided that she would first wear it on her graduation day. No wonder, then, that Esther was astonished into silence. Mrs. Reed was the first to find voice for her thoughts. "Why, Sadie, my dear child, is it possible you are willing to give up your blue silk?" "Not a bit, Mother. I don't intend to give it up the least bit in the world. I'm merely going to lend it. It's too pretty to stay poked up in that drawer by itself any longer. I've set my heart on its coming out this very season. Just as likely as not, it will learn to put on ears for me when I graduate. I'm not at all satisfied with my accomplishments along those lines now anyway, so Esther shall take it to New York, and if she sits down or stands up or turns around or lacks 1 minute's peace while she has it on, for fear lest she should spot it or tear it or get it stepped on, I'll never forgive her." At this harangue, Esther laughed freely and happily, a rare activity for her. Somehow it seemed as if she really were to go, for Sadie had said in such a brisk, businesslike manner, "Esther shall take it to New York." If she only could go, she would be willing to do anything after that. She felt she must have just one little peep into the beautiful fantasy world that lay outside that dining room and kitchen. Perhaps that laugh did as much for her as anything. It almost startled Mrs. Reed with its sweetness and rarity. What if the change would freshen her and bring her back to them with some of the sparkles that danced in Sadie's eyes? But what if she should grow utterly disgusted with the monotony of their very quiet, very busy life, and refuse to work in that most necessary treadmill any longer? So the mother argued and hesitated, and the decision, which would mean so much more than any of them knew, trembled in the balance. Let Mrs. Reed say once, "Oh, Esther, I don't think you will have to give it up," and Esther would have turned quickly to that pan of potatoes, and with a sneer she would have sharply forbidden anyone to mention the subject to her again. Once more Sadie, dear, merry, silly Sadie, came to the rescue.
5: "Mother, oh, Mother, what an endless time you are taking in deciding. I could plan an expedition to the North Pole in less time than this. I'm just wild for her to go. I want to hear how a genuine New York bride looks. Besides, dear Mother, I want to stay in the kitchen with you. Esther does everything, and I don't have any chance. I long to bake and boil and broil and brew things.

0: Say yes, there's a darling. Mrs. Reed looked at the bright, flushed face and thought how little the dear child knew about all these matters. How little patience poor Esther, who was so competent herself, would have with Sadie's ignorance. Finally, she said with great hesitation, but actually she did say for all to hear, "Well, Esther, my daughter, I really think we must try to get along without you for a little while." And these three people really thought it was they who had decided the matter. Two of them were, at least in theory, believers in a special providence. But it never occurred to them that this little matter in all its details had been settled for ages.
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0: Amid the cacophony of discordant yells, the screeching of engines, the ringing of bells, and the intolerable din of a merciless gong, Esther pushed and elbowed her way through the crowd. She was almost panting in her efforts to keep up with Mr. Newton, her nervous traveling companion, and a merchant in the village. Mrs. Reed, on Dr. Van Anden's advice, had decided he would be a good escort for Esther, since he was going to New York to buy goods for his store. He hurried her through the crowd and the noise into the dining saloon and stood by her side while, obeying his orders, she poured down her throat a cup of almost boiling coffee. He seated her in the ladies' waiting room and ordered her not to stir from that spot for any reason while he was gone. He had just enough time to run around to the post office and mail a forgotten letter. Then he vanished, and in the confusion of the crowd, Esther was alone. She did not feel the least bit flurried or anxious. On the contrary, she liked it, this first experience of hers in a city depot. She wouldn't have let it be known for the world to any of the fashionably attired, much-at-ease travelers who thronged past her. But the truth was, Esther had been having her very first ride on the train. Sadie had taken various little trips with her school friends to adjoining towns to obtain school books or music, or to attend a concert, or simply for fun. And although Esther had spent her 18 years of life in a town which had long been an express station, yet for lack of time or money, or inclination to take the little journeys within her reach, she had stayed at home. Now she glanced at herself in her perfectly neat, ladylike traveling suit. She could catch a full view of it in the looking glass across from her. The suit was becoming, from the dainty veil fluttering over her hat to the gleaming tips of her walking boots. She emitted a complacent little sigh. "I think I look as much like a traveler as any of them. I'm glad I'm not dressed like that pert-looking girl in brown. It's ridiculous and in very bad taste to travel in such a rich silk. She looks as if she thinks only of her clothes. That's probably what she's thinking about at this very moment." Esther's face betrayed contempt and an air of superiority as she watched the bit of silk and ribbons. Esther had a mistaken opinion of herself in this regard. She would have been indignant had anyone told her that her pretended contempt for the rich, elegant attire displayed around her was really the result of envy. When she told herself she wouldn't lavish so much time and thought and above all money on mere outside show, it was mere nonsense. The truth was, Esther had exquisite taste. Give her the means and she would have glistened in silk and sparkled in jewels. But she thought that her bitter denunciation of fashion and extravagance in this form was outward evidence of a mind elevated far above such trivial subjects. She thus looked down on those whom she considered to be butterflies of fashion. Today on Christian Classics, we have been reading from the book Esther Reed's Awakening by Isabella MacDonald Alden, published by Creation House, copyright 1992.
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2: With SRN News, I'm John Scott. President Trump brought his campaign rallies to San Antonio, stumping for Texas Attorney General Ken Paxton, who's facing Democrat James Tallarico in the race for U.S. Senate.
3: A vote for Tallarico is a vote to turn Texas into a dirty, failing, crime-ridden third-world dumping ground. And a vote for Ken Paxton is a vote to save Texas and defend everything that made Texas great and makes America great.
2: An 18-year-old Minnesota man being charged for allegedly plotting to carry out a mass casualty attack at the Mall of America.
4: The complaint charges Sheikh Dune Abdullahi Mohammed with acquiring an AK-47 assault rifle and 200 rounds of ammunition in order to commit a federal crime of terrorism.
2: That's U.S. Attorney Daniel Rosen. Mohammed targeted the mall during the Hmong Arts celebration on October 24th because he expected a large crowd. I see ISIS surging towards the U.S. Gulf Coast on Thursday after strengthening into the first hurricane of the Atlantic season. Forecasters warning I see ISIS could bring damaging hurricane-force winds to parts of the Florida Panhandle, southern Alabama, and southern Mississippi. Texas has successfully carried out the nation's first execution since Tennessee's failed attempt at putting Krista Pike to death last week. 46-year-old Jamal Howard found guilty of capital murder in the 2000 killing of a convenience store clerk. He was put to death by lethal injection on Wednesday, receiving a fatal dose of pentobarbital. That's the same drug that Pike was given two doses of and survived. Elon Musk will be joining President Trump at the White House's Science, a new Golden Age summit on Thursday. Trump will award Musk and other American innovators the nation's highest honors for scientific and technological achievement. This is SRN News.
5: This week's memory verse from God's unchanging word is from Romans 1, verse 16. For I am not ashamed of the gospel of Christ, for it is the power of God unto salvation to everyone that believeth, to the Jew first, and also to the Greek. Good news, Romans 1, verse 16.

God's personal letter to us, the Bible, offers us this challenge. Let this mind be in you, which was also in Christ Jesus, who being in the form of God, thought it not robbery to be equal with God, but made himself of no reputation, and was made in the likeness of men. And being found in fashion as a man, he humbled himself and became obedient unto death, even the death of the cross. Wherefore God also hath highly exalted him, and given him a name which is above every name, that at the name of Jesus every knee should bow, of things in heaven and things in earth and things under the earth, and that every tongue should confess that Jesus Christ is Lord, to the glory of God the Father.

Psalm 66, verses 1 and 2 says, "Make a joyful noise unto God, all ye lands. Sing forth the honor of his name. Make his praise glorious."

Andrew Murray, in his little book, Humility, The Beauty of Holiness, writes this. He says the highest lesson a believer has to learn is humility. Oh, that every Christian who seeks to advance in holiness may remember this well. There may be intense consecration and fervent zeal and heavenly experience, and yet if it is not prevented by very special dealings of the Lord, there may be an unconscious self-exaltation with it all. Let us learn the lesson. The highest holiness is the deepest humility. And let us remember that it comes not of itself, but only as it is made a matter of special dealing on the part of our faithful Lord and His faithful servant, Jesus.

0: To God be the glory, my friend. Great things he has done and great things he's doing.
1: I wanted to say what a blessing BBN has been to me over the last 32 years. I discovered BBN during my freshman year of college in Gainesville, Florida. Then, thankfully, my next two stops in Charlottesville, Virginia, and now Dothan, Alabama, had stations as well. My family has been truly blessed by your faithful ministry. Thank you very, very much.

0: Welcome once again to Words of Praise with Bible teacher Dr. Donald R. Hubbard. I'm your host, Jeff Apthorpe, and it's a real privilege to come your way at the beginning of this new day. Let's study and share the Word of God as we listen to Dr. Hubbard.
1: We're studying from the book of Acts, chapter 28, and Paul has finally arrived at Rome. And even here, Paul found another wonderful opportunity, which he claimed by faith in the grace of God. Paul was kept under house arrest when he arrived in Rome. You will recall that he had been captured in Jerusalem a couple of years prior to this time, and then finally he went to Rome. But before he got to Rome, he had that disastrous voyage. You remember how that the entire ship and all of its cargo were lost at sea, but Paul and all of the companions on board ship were saved, and they finally came to the island of Melita, and then there they had the ministry that God gave to them. However, finally, it came time for them to sail again toward Rome, and to Rome they came. When Paul came to Rome, God provided him with another amazing opportunity to share faith in Jesus Christ. Paul had a soldier to guard him, and of course these guards were rotated, and then even the particular group to which they belong were rotated and sent to other places in the Roman Empire. Thus, Paul would have an opportunity to share his faith in Jesus Christ with soldier after soldier, and then, should they be led to the Lord Jesus Christ as Savior, they would be sent by the Roman Empire throughout the empire as they would be stationed from hither and yon, and of course they would have opportunity in turn to share what they had learned from Paul. Yes, opportunities for sharing our faith in Jesus Christ are all around us, if we will but look for them. But herein lies a problem, and the problem with so many of us is the problem of silent lips, the problem of blindness to see our spiritual opportunities. There are so many people with hungry hearts. There are so many spiritually needy souls with whom we come in contact almost every day. Are we as alert as we ought to be to the needs of these individuals so that we might be able to speak a word in season, out of season, as the Scripture says, and that we might be compassionate and that we might share with them our faith in Jesus Christ? Yes, the needs of people are so many today, and we know that Jesus Christ meets those needs. How many people are hooked on drugs and alcohol as a way of deliverance from the problems that they face, and yet Jesus Christ is the great problem solver? How many individuals have been disillusioned because of failures in days gone by, and yet we know that Jesus Christ is the great liberator? It is Jesus Christ alone who truly can emancipate, who truly can set free. How many individuals are bound by sin, and yet we know that Jesus Christ alone is the great sin bearer? For Jesus died on the cross, and when he died on the cross, he bore the weight of our sin so that we might be forgiven of sin. And this was certified by his resurrection from the dead. Yes, there are tremendous needs all around us, and there are tremendously needy hearts. Let us be faithful to God, and let us ask the Lord for opportunities to share our faith in Jesus Christ. And once we ask the Lord to do that, dear friends, let us be found faithful so that we might be the instrument that God would use in order that others might be brought to saving faith in Jesus Christ. Let's begin to read now with verse 17 of Acts chapter 28 as we again move toward the conclusion of the chapter and the conclusion of the book. And it came to pass that after 3 days Paul called the chief of the Jews together, and when they were come together, he said unto them, Men and brethren, though I have committed nothing against the people or customs of our fathers, yet was I delivered prisoner from Jerusalem into the hands of the Romans, who, when they had examined me, would have let me go, because there was no cause of death in me. But when the Jews spake against it, I was constrained to appeal unto Caesar, not that I had aught to accuse my nation of. For this cause, therefore, have I called for you, to see you, and to speak with you, because that for the hope of Israel I am bound with this chain. Here again the strategy of Paul is consistent. For Paul, it was the gospel to the Jew first, and then to the Gentile. To Paul, this was a geographical priority. Thus, he sent for the leaders of the Jewish community. And Paul explained clearly to the leadership of the Jewish community his own circumstances. He, being a Jew, had been arrested. Thus he came to Rome, and he wanted to share with them in order that they might understand as fully and as factually as Paul could communicate the circumstances surrounding Paul's imprisonment in Rome, how he got there, and why he was there. Paul made it clear that it was the continuing burden for the heart of the Jewish people. I wonder if you and I have a heart for the Jewish people. Do we see under God how important it is to pray for the peace of Jerusalem? To me, one of the most fascinating things that I see the Spirit of God doing in our day is the number of Jewish men and women who are responding to the gospel and who are receiving Jesus Christ as their Messiah and Lord. This was the burden of Paul as he shared with the Jewish leadership, even from the place where he was kept under house arrest. Notice that Paul was not bitter. Notice that Paul was not accusatory. He simply made the statement in verse 19, "Not that I had aught to accuse my nation of." Paul began to see and continued to see that God would use even these apparently untoward circumstances in order to further his desire to share the gospel of Jesus Christ. And so, as Paul shared his heart, so the leadership of the Jewish people in Rome would share their hearts. And their response in verse 21 was, "And they said unto him, We neither received letters out of Judea concerning thee, neither any of the brethren that came showed or spake any harm of thee. But we desire to hear of thee what thou thinkest. For as concerning this sect, we know that everywhere it is spoken against." The sect to which they referred to was, of course, the Christian faith. You see, there was great hostility against the Christian faith. There would be hostility from Rome because of the view of the Christian faith, of the lordship of Jesus Christ, and of course the recognition of the fact of the paganism of Rome itself. The lifestyle of Rome was in contradiction to the teaching of the Word of God. And of course there would be opposition, as we've studied throughout the book of Acts, from the Jewish community concerning faith in Jesus Christ as Messiah and Lord. This did not deter Paul, and this did not deter the early church. They continued to move forward in evangelistic thrusts, sharing their faith in Jesus Christ. And so these people said, "We've not received any communication about these things. We know very little about you. We have heard about this sect, but we'd like to hear more what you have to say." Paul's openness and Paul's warmness and Paul's understanding of the Scriptures certainly was used by God in order to awaken a primary interest in the hearts of the people, that they might be willing to listen to what the Scriptures had to say and to what Paul had to teach. Verse 23, "And when they had appointed him a day, there came many to him into his lodging, to whom he expounded and testified the kingdom of God, persuading them concerning Jesus, both out of the law of Moses and out of the prophets, from morning till evening. And some believe the things which were spoken, and some believe not." Isn't it wonderful to note of Paul's faithfulness to the trust that God had committed unto him from the day of his conversion, and here he was, over 30 years later, still faithful to that trust. How important it is to realize that when Paul spoke, he spoke of Jesus. When Paul spoke, he used the Bible. Paul did not give book reviews, nor did Paul speak about contemporary events. What Paul did was that he taught the Word of God. He spoke to the people concerning the law of Moses and out of the prophets, and these were lengthy Bible studies. They went from morning till evening. Isn't this what the world needs today, is to hear clearly the message of the Word of God, that God was in Christ reconciling the world unto himself? I know of so many congregations today who are so anxious to hear the Word of God, and yet the sad truth is that from many pulpits today there are just book reviews or current events which are shared with the people. It seems to me that what we need is a generation of faithful stewards of the grace of God who would proclaim, "Thus saith the Lord," with the Bible as our textbook, proclaiming Jesus Christ not only throughout this beloved nation, but throughout the ends of the earth, as God would give opportunity. Paul was faithful to the teaching of the Word of God. Are we? Notice, please, that the response to the message of the Word of God should also instruct us in our day-to-day. Not everyone to whom we speak the words of life will become a believer in Jesus Christ. Therefore, we should not feel rejected, nor should we feel defeated, when those to whom we speak do not receive Jesus Christ as Savior. There will be those whom God will draw unto himself in salvation, and there will be those who will reject Jesus Christ as Savior. But even here, we are comforted with the awareness of the fact that God does not call upon his children to save anybody. You never saved anybody, nor did I. It is the Spirit of God who does the saving when the sinner confesses his sin and turns by faith and trusts, believes in Jesus Christ as Savior and Lord. And yet we are the vehicles through whom the gospel, the good news about Jesus Christ, may be communicated to these sinful and needy hearts. The words that we speak to the individual who may appear to be so indifferent today will be planted as gospel seed in his heart, and who knows when that gospel seed may suddenly begin to take root. Certainly we need to remember, in the words of Paul, that Paul planted and Apollos watered, but it is God who gives the increase. Therefore, let us continue in our faithfulness of teaching and preaching the Word of God. And that's one of the reasons why that we ask for your continued prayer support for this Words of Praise ministry. And we are grateful for you and grateful for this opportunity. Father, we just thank you today and we praise you today for your faithfulness, for the glory of salvation in our Lord Jesus Christ, and for the good news that was brought to us and we believed. May we be the bearers of good news ourselves. In Jesus' name, amen.
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He leadeth me, O blessed thought, O words with heavenly comfort fraught. Whate'er I do, where'er I be, still 'tis God's hand that leadeth me. Sometimes, mid seasons of deepest gloom, sometimes where Eden's flowers bloom, by waters calm or troubled sea, still 'tis God's hand that leadeth me. Lord, I would clasp thy hand in mine, nor ever murmur nor repine, content whatever lot I see, since 'tis my God that leadeth me. And when my task on earth is done, when by thy grace the victory's won, e'en death's cold wave I will not flee, since God through Jordan leadeth me. He leadeth me, he leadeth me, by his own hand he leadeth me. His faithful follower I would be, for by his hand he leadeth me.

Well, my friend, it's that time again. Time to put away all my things and clean out my coffee cup. Get everything ready for the next go round. It'll be here soon enough, Lord willing. Right now, though, I love leaving you with this verse, Romans 15:13. Now the God of hope fill you with all joy and peace in believing, that ye may abound in hope through the power of the Holy Ghost. Till next time, Ed Phillips saying, so long for now.

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1: With SRN News, I'm Rich Thomason in Washington. A late arrival, the first hurricane of the 2026 Atlantic hurricane season, is bulking up in the Gulf of America. Hurricane Isaias is forecast to slam the northern Gulf Coast between Mississippi and the Florida Panhandle tomorrow into Saturday. The feds are holding an 18-year-old who allegedly planned an attack on the Mall of America in Minneapolis. Investigators say the man had pledged allegiance to ISIS.
2: The FBI charging the 18-year-old Somali immigrant with plotting an anti-Semitic terrorist attack on the Mall of America, which is owned by a Jewish person. He was arrested after buying an AK-47 and 200 rounds of ammunition for $600 from an undercover FBI agent. The feds have been tracking him for almost 2 years while he was exchanging messages with a confidential informant.
1: Correspondent Laura Winters. The plague outbreak in Siberia. President Trump refuses to fuel speculation about it being linked to a bioweapons program.
3: Trump was asked the question by reporters in the Oval Office Wednesday, and he added, "Russia says they have it under control, but we'll find out." On Tuesday, Trump said he was anticipating a phone call with Russia's Vladimir Putin about the plague issue, but that hasn't happened yet. Russian officials said at first a woman at an anti-plague research institute died from an unspecified form of the disease, then later said the woman died from pneumonia. Secretary of State Marco Rubio on Tuesday called on Russia to be more transparent about the incident. I'm Mark Mayfield.
1: A federal appeals court panel is considering a lawsuit over Saudi Arabia's alleged role in the 9/11 attacks. Victims' families want Saudi Arabia held accountable for 9/11. They first filed suit back in 2004. The Dow futures down 422 points. NASDAQ futures are off 175. This is SRN News.
4: You often hear the news of the changing world scene. How about the unchanging good news from God's Word? Romans 1:16, "For I am not ashamed of the gospel of Christ, for it is the power of God unto salvation to everyone that believeth, to the Jew first and also to the Greek." Romans 1:16, our good news memory verse for this week.

bringing you the good news of God's love. On this Thursday morning, this is BBN. A good morning to you. Hi, my name is Mike Dyes. Let's get started here in the BBN Music Room.

I occasionally go through a group of things my daughter shared with me. 51 things you should know, I think is how she entitled it. Let's look at another one of those. All right, on this eighth day of October. All right, this one just says, I love you. Hey, now there's a good message. Is there somebody maybe in your life who hasn't heard that for a while? Share the love of Christ through your actions, but also through your words today.

Hey, it's almost time for Creation Moments, coming at 30 minutes past the hour. Glad Tidings with Dr. J. Allen Blair. I saw the next song, and it reminded me of a scripture passage, so let's look that up. Psalm 51. Have mercy upon me, O God, according to thy loving kindness. Blot out my transgressions. Wash me thoroughly from mine iniquity, and cleanse me from my sin. So

0: There is so much deception in evolutionary dating. Learn about it next on today's Creation Moments. And now, here's our Creation Moments host, Ian Taylor.
1: The evolutionary claims that a rock or a fossil is millions of years old. They claim that they arrive at these long ages using index fossils. Index fossils are creatures that they are sure lived during specific ages. We are told that these ages are independently verified using radiometric dating methods. However, is all of this as neat and as certain as evolutionists say it is? Recently, a rock formation in England yielded more than just rocks. This rock layer is said to be 189 million years old, based upon its index fossils. The index fossils, ammonites and belemnites, were bottom-living deep-sea creatures. However, along with these deep-sea creatures, partially petrified wood was also found. One piece was found immediately adjacent to a deep-sea fossil. Scientists who believe in a young Earth creationism sent samples of the wood to three different radiocarbon dating laboratories. If the index fossil was really as old as evolutionists say, it is almost 4,000 times too old to give a radiocarbon date. Yet all the samples dated at the three laboratories showed consistent young dates. Adjusted by biblical considerations, they date to a time of about Noah's flood. We would expect to find land-based life mixed in with deep-sea creatures in any rocks that are a result of the violence of the flood. This find illustrates and supports the biblical account of a worldwide flood.
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Our topics this month include family communication, the role of women, a Christian supreme aim, all this month. 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
1: Would you classify yourself as an asset or a liability to God? Well, you may say, hold on, I am a Christian. I couldn't be a liability. You don't think so? Many Christians are liabilities. Without a vision, we are all liabilities.
2: God's truth is meant to be told. Of course, we should be winsome and speak His truth in love. My friend, I'm Ed Phillips, and I warmly welcome you to Glad Tidings, the Bible teaching ministry of Dr. J. Allen Blair. Following some music, Dr. Blair will dig into the Bible and mine some truths that should be told to all people everywhere. Thanks for joining us today and becoming a better communicator of His.

0: Well, I'm back again to continue our thoughts on vision. I said if you and I are to be successful in usefulness for the Lord, we need a vision. The letters of vision suggest six essentials to me. The first one is V for victory. We must have victory in our walk for the Lord Jesus. Two, intercession. We need to be involved in a prayer ministry. And now we come to number three, S. S stands for service. Would you get a vision of the work that needs to be done for Christ in these days? Then thrust yourself into the midst of the battle and get busy for God. There is no question about it. We have too many brakemen in our churches and not enough engineers. God says in that soul-stirring 100th Psalm, "Serve the Lord with gladness." God has endowed us with sound bodies, the needed faculties for usefulness, gifts, and talents. But what do we do with them? We see how much money we can make. We relax and lounge in comfort, living for ourselves, while the Lord's work continues neglected and undone. Someone has said, there are too many lily Christians. They toil not, neither do they spin. How humiliating it is to contrast ourselves with some of God's men of former years. There was John Wesley, who traveled 250,000 miles on horseback, averaging 20 miles a day for 40 years. He preached 40,000 sermons, produced scores of books, knew 10 languages. At 83, he was concerned that he could not write more than 15 hours a day without hurting his eyes, and was ashamed that he could not preach more than twice a day. He also noted in his journal that at the same time he found an increasing tendency to lie in bed until 5:30 in the morning. John Wesley had a vision. Where did he get it? Serving the Lord. His was a life of sacrificial service for Jesus. The more he worked for Christ, the more concerned he became for the lost. How many do we find with this kind of loving compulsion to serve Christ in our day? Many think by attending a Sunday morning worship service and occupying a pew for an hour, they are doing God a great service. We need a vision, the kind that comes by doing. God says, whatsoever thy hand findeth to do, do it with thy might. Now, I stands for instruction, that is the second I. David said in Psalm 39:3, while I was musing, the fire burned. Then spake I with my tongue. First he meditated on the word and communed with God. As he did, the flame of compassion for the needs of the lost began to burn in his heart. Finally he went out to tell them of the grace and glory of God. A friend relates his experience in his use of the Bible. He says, as I study, I am warmed to a white heat. Soon I am fairly ablaze. If I did not let out steam somewhere, I would explode. Should not God's word have this effect on all of us? Should it not cause us to burn within with a holy desire to reach the lost for Christ? Is not my word like as a fire, saith the Lord, and like a hammer that breaketh the rock in pieces? If we would be used of the Lord, the contents of the Bible ought to have a grip on our lives. This means that every day we must take time to study the Scriptures. The Bible is bread for the daily diet, not cake for special occasions. Now we come to O, which stands for obstacles. How many of us have been deterred from paths of mighty usefulness because of the obstacles that appeared in our paths? Rather than using these as stepping stones to surge forward in our mission for Christ, we chose the easier way or quit altogether. I understand that the little mole is one of the most powerful animals for its size, and what's the reason? Simply that it lives its life amidst obstacles. Let us not lament over our God-given obstacles. Surely we shall be rebuked in our attempt to hold forth the word of light. Some of us will be persecuted and perhaps even martyred. But this is not defeat. Blessed are ye, God says, when men shall revile you and persecute you and shall say all manner of evil against you falsely for my sake. Rejoice and be exceeding glad, for great is your reward in heaven, for so persecuted they the prophets which were before you. No notable work has ever been accomplished for the Lord without hardship, toil, and often bloodshed. Would you and I have a Savior today had not Christ been willing to face obstacles? Let us not choose the easy way, but God's way, however costly it may be. Now, you may have obstacles, but if you know the Lord Jesus Christ, you need not fear. Mr. Mueller, the founder of the Bristol Orphanage, was relating to a friend some of the difficulties he had to contend with in providing for the orphans, which he had to feed day by day. And he said when he finished, his friend said to him, "You seem to live from hand to mouth." "Yes, sir," said Mr. Mueller. "It's my mouth, but God's hand." Well, that's right, dear friend. Don't fret. God can handle any obstacle. Now our last letter, N. N stands for necessity. Looking at many Christians and the way they live, we might conclude that a vision for the work of God is merely optional. The Bible, however, makes it clear that it is both obligatory and urgent. There is a time element involved. I heard one time that men and women are dying at the appalling rate of 95 a minute. That's 5,707 every hour. 136,968 every day. Think of it. During the few minutes of this broadcast, approximately 1,500 people will have passed into eternity. For this reason, dear friends, you and I need a vision of the multitude slipping into eternity without our Savior. We cannot afford to live for ourselves. The tremendous need necessitates immediate action. I've had people ask, "What will happen to the heathen who never had a chance to hear the gospel?" Well, that isn't my problem. I'm concerned about what will happen to me if I disobey God and do not heed his command to get the gospel of salvation to the heathen. Christian, do you need a vision? Ask the Lord to do a work in your heart right now. An unsaved friend, Christ paid the entire price for your sin. But it is meaningless to you until you sincerely receive Jesus as your Savior and Lord. I hope you'll do it right now. Father God, we are concerned about our lack of vision. Do something fresh in us, I pray. As we yield ourselves to your leadership, may the Holy Spirit take full possession of us. For I ask in the name of Jesus. Amen.
1: 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I hope today's Glad Tidings program has encouraged you to be a better, more consistent communicator of God's good news, the gospel. If that's the case, we would love to know about it. Our mailing address is BBN, Post Office Box 7300, Charlotte, North Carolina, 28241. 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Thanks so much for listening. And have a blessed day.

Humorist Josh Billings wrote long ago about the kicker. At that time, kicker in the 1800s was another word for complainer. The poem said, "I hate to be a kicker. I always long for peace. But the wheel that does the squeaking is the one that gets the grease." Sometimes complaining is effective, but it's not necessarily the right choice. Let no corrupt communication proceed out of your mouth, but that which is good to the use of edifying, that it may minister grace unto the hearers.

A recent addition to our lineup is My Money Life. Oh, but you say you've heard Chuck Bentley many times. Well, that's in the evening, Monday through Friday, following the 6 o'clock, 5 Central news. But recently, just this week, actually, we added it in the morning as well. So we'll have that for you. We'll have the news at the top of the hour, the good news, and then Chuck Bentley and My Money Life.

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1: With SRN News, I'm Rich Thomason in Washington. An 18-year-old man, his parents immigrated from Somalia, is accused of plotting a deadly ISIS-inspired attack on the Mall of America near Minneapolis. The attack was foiled by the FBI, prompting President Trump to praise the Bureau for doing a great job.
2: The FBI says the 18-year-old pledged his allegiance to ISIS and was looking to shoot and kill people at the Mall of America, which is owned by a Jewish person. The suspect stating that even if he killed 30 people, no one would go there anymore. I want to harm the Jew. Minnesota U.S. Attorney Daniel Rosen.
3: He did purchase a firearm. He purchased an AK-47, four 30-round magazines, and I believe it was 200 rounds of ammunition. And it was after that purchase was completed that he was arrested immediately.
2: Laura Winters reporting.
1: Bloomington, Minnesota Police Chief Booker Hodges says the plot leaves him almost speechless. He does say that America is a great country, and that's something that ought to be taught to our young people. President Trump's latest campaign stop on behalf of Republicans in the midterm elections found him in San Antonio last evening, stopping for GOP Senate candidate Texas Attorney General Ken Paxton.
4: A vote for Telefrico is a vote to turn Texas into a dirty, failing, crime-ridden third world dumping ground. And a vote for Ken Paxton is a vote to save Texas and defend everything that made Texas great and makes America great.
1: Tomorrow, the president goes to central New York State with a Syracuse rally for GOP gubernatorial candidate Bruce Blakeman. People along the Gulf Coast, from Mississippi to the Florida Panhandle, are bracing for Hurricane Isaias, expected to hit tomorrow into Saturday. Wall Street, the Dow futures down 488 points, NASDAQ futures off 237. This is SRN News.
5: You often hear the news of the changing world scene. How about the unchanging good news from God's Word? Romans 1:16, for I am not ashamed of the gospel of Christ. For it is the power of God unto salvation to everyone that believeth, to the Jew first and also to the Greek. Romans 1:16, our good news memory verse for this week.
6: 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Hi, I'm Chuck Bentley with My Money Life from Crown. Wouldn't it be wonderful to wake up tomorrow with the ability to trust the Lord in everything? Imagine no doubts or fears. But trust doesn't usually develop overnight. It grows as we walk with God through the uncertainties of life. Proverbs 3, 5, and 6 says, "Trust in the Lord with all your heart, and lean not on your own understanding. In all your ways submit to Him, and He will make your path straight." Trusting God means surrendering the desire to understand or control our circumstances. When it comes to finances, we can worry about whether we'll have enough. There are unexpected expenses, retirement, or the loss of income. Fear tempts us to take control, hoard what we have, or make decisions without seeking wise counsel. Yet God invites us to faithfully obey Him with what He's placed in our hands today. We can work diligently, give generously, save, spend, and invest wisely while trusting Him with the results. 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When circumstances are difficult, continue to obey. 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

Hey, how are you doing on this Thursday morning? That's a common question. Maybe you're tempted to say, oh, fine, fine. But maybe it's not really so fine. I asked the Lord to bless you as I prayed for you today, to guide you and protect you as you go along your way. His love is always with you. His promises are true. And when we give him all our cares, you know he will see us through. So when the road you're traveling on seems difficult at best, just remember I'm here praying, and God will do the rest.

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Our theme, everyone that is godly. Welcome, it's Bible quiz time. Hi, my name is Mike Dyes. Go ahead, pass your paper to the front. Let's see how you did.

2 Peter 2:9. Peter was the one. All right, well, what Bible book is this from? For bodily exercise profiteth little, but godliness is profitable unto all things, having promise of the life that now is, and of that which is to come. All right? For bodily exercise profiteth little, but godliness is profitable unto all things, having promise of the life that now is, and of that which is to come. All right, here are your four choices. Is that in Proverbs, Jeremiah? Is it in 1 Timothy or 2 Timothy? Where do you find that? One more time. All right, where is this found? Which book? For bodily exercise profiteth little, but godliness is profitable unto all things, having promise of the life that now is, and of that which is to come. Proverbs, Jeremiah, 1 Timothy, or 2 Timothy are your choices. So one of the books of Timothy, 1st or 2nd, it could be Proverbs or Jeremiah. Where do you find that verse? Lord willing, around this same time tomorrow, the answer and new question to work on then. Right now, look forward to Running to Win with Dr. Erwin Lutz.

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2: It's easy to imagine that a world weary of war would gladly worship a man who guarantees global peace and prosperity. In the end times, only one religion will be allowed. The penalty for believing anything else? Death. Today we'll see another sign of the glorious coming of Jesus Christ. From the Moody Church in Chicago, this is Running to Win with Dr. Erwin Lutzer, whose clear teaching helps us make it across the finish line. Erwin Lutzer is in a series on seven signs of Christ's return. Today we come to sign number four, the rise of one world religion.
3: The great historian Arnold Toynbee said that the nations of the world would eventually unite, he said, either by force or by federation, and they'd be kept together by a common religion. As you may know, this happens to be number four in a series of messages titled Seven Signs of Christ's Return. And today we come to the rise of the one world religion. When I was at the Parliament of World Religions in 1993 here in the Palmer House in Chicago, a speaker one evening said, imagine all the religions of the world to be like a wheel. He said, at the level of the rim, we are all different. But he says, when we come to the hub, which he defined as the clear blue of sky, it is there in the mystical center that we are all united. Let me simply say this, that we can even say in a preliminary way that first of all, when we think about a one-world religion, we obviously know that truth will always be sacrificed for the sake of unity. Because people will say, we have to be united, and what really gets in the way of this unity is all these people who believe in truth. As a matter of fact, Mortimer Adler, I wish I had the quote with me, I don't, but he said in effect that religion can do a great deal of good in uniting the world as long as no one thinks they have the truth. So as long as we don't have the truth, that's no problem, but those who think they have the truth, they're the problem. Secondly, tolerance will become a national icon. It already is. In fact, I don't think it's an exaggeration to say that the value of a view today is not its truth content or not whether or not it can be verified or whether or not it is rational. The thing that makes it special is that it is so tolerant of other positions. And because of that, we have people who think to themselves that as long as I am willing to include others, whatever it is that I think is right and is right for me just because I think it, the very thought that I have means that I must be right. Wow. Let me give you five characteristics today of end time one world religion. Five characteristics. Two passages of scripture, both absolutely crucial that you turn to in your Bibles. The first is 2 Thessalonians chapter 2. It is speaking about Antichrist because even in those days, the people in Thessalonica thought that maybe Jesus had begun his wrap-up of prophecy. Maybe the end times was beginning, and maybe the return of Jesus Christ, the glorious return, may have been near. And the Apostle Paul wants to set them straight. This is 2 Thessalonians chapter 2, and he says in verse 3, and I need to pick it up there, don't let anyone deceive you in any way, for that day will not come until the rebellion occurs and the man of lawlessness is revealed, the man doomed to destruction. I take this to be Antichrist. Verse 4, he will oppose and will exalt himself over everything that is called God or is worshipped, so that he sets himself up in God's temple, proclaiming himself to be God. First characteristic of end-time religion is unrestrained idolatry. Unrestrained idolatry. You can worship whatever you like, but you can also worship people. You are going to worship this man of sin. The people of that day are going to do that because he himself will claim to be God. Now, there are three possible views of God. One is atheism. That is to say, there is no God. There are a few of those folks around. The other view is theism. That's what we believe, that a God exists who is independent of the world, a personal God who created the world. And then there is what is known as pantheism. Pantheism says all is God and God is all. It is characteristic of Eastern religions. And nobody can believe that one is God, actually, in the sense of being the creator. But if everything is God, why then indeed we can say that even we are God. And that's why you have Shirley MacLaine running out onto Malibu Beach shouting, "I'm God, I'm God, I'm God." And Coulson, remember, said, "Aren't you glad she's wrong?" Now, you'll notice in the text it goes on to say, and we need to skip some verses here, but skip to verse 11. "For this reason, God sends them a powerful delusion so that they will believe the lie." What is the lie? The lie is that man can take the place of God. It's the lie of Eden, where Satan said to Adam and Eve, "You shall be like God, like Elohim." That's the lie. End time religion is going to be characterized by this idolatry, because idolatry is simply setting up something else other than God. It doesn't mean bowing before wooden stones and things that you've created. It means simply that you worship yourself and you take yourself into consideration first without reference to God. That is idolatry, because the Bible says, "Thou shalt love the Lord your God with all your heart, with all your mind, with all your strength." And if you don't love God that way, you are an idolater. And self, in the New Age style, gets put in the place of God. Nowadays, the big problem is not sin. The big problem is sadness. You're not supposed to be sad. If you're sad, what you should do is to buy certain pills and certain medications, because nobody should ever be sad. You're supposed to be happy, happy, happy. And if the people around you don't make you happy, you make yourself happy, because you are the center of your universe. Like the curriculum taught in many schools, it's entitled, "It's All About You." I, my happiness. I can determine what I want to do. I can even heal myself. I can become rich. I can do whatever I want to do. Rampant idolatry. Let's go on to a second characteristic of end time religion, and that is rampant spirituality. Spirituality. We live in a very, very spiritual age. When Cindy Crawford married Randy Gerber out on a beach, she said, "We wanted a spiritual ceremony without it being religious." Spirituality, but no religion, and most assuredly, no God religion of Christianity, but spirituality nevertheless. It's all over the place already, and I think it's going to be a part of end time religion. Look at what the scripture says here, and I'm in verse 9 now of 2 Thessalonians, still speaking of the same man who's going to do all these things. And by the way, what we talked about a moment ago is really the end time, the final stage of end religion. It's not quite what we see today, as we'll notice in a moment. You just stick with me and that will become clear. But here we have also now unrestrained or rampant spirituality. Verse 9, "The coming of the lawless one will be in accordance with the work of Satan, displayed in all kinds of counterfeit," if you're in the habit of underlining your Bibles, you might like to get these three words now, "miracles, signs, and wonders, and in every sort of evil that deceives those who are perishing." Why did I say that you should underline those words? Those are the very same three words that are used in the New Testament for the miracles of Christ. These are counterfeit miracles, and people today are doing miracles, and miracles are everywhere, and a miracle-crazed world will believe Antichrist when he pulls these things off. Because of some other studying that I'm doing, I went to the library and checked out the book A Course in Miracles by Helen Schuckman. And I was interested. You shouldn't read books like that, but I needed to do some research to find out the origin of the book. She said she heard voices. It was almost as if someone picked up the pencil and wrote this book for her. Sometimes she said it was terrifying, but she knew that the voice must be saying good things. Thousands and thousands of people have taken her course in miracles and have performed their own miracles. We live in a miracle age. Everybody's into miracles. Everybody accepts them. And then, of course, we have to understand that the distinction between the good miracles and the bad miracles, that's very difficult for us to discern, sometimes almost impossible to tell the difference. You know, in the Old Testament, there's an interesting story. Moses was able to do the miracles of God, and he threw down his staff. And for the benefit of the people who are sitting behind me, I have to understand that when he threw down his staff, it means like a pole or something like that on the ground, right? You got it. He threw his staff onto the ground, the Bible says, and it became a serpent. And then Pharaoh got his enchanters and his soothsayers and his people who do magic arts together, and they did essentially the very same thing. The Bible says they threw their rods onto the ground, and they also became serpents. In fact, the most shocking thing is Moses spoke, and the scripture says that the Nile River turned into blood and the fish died. And then the text says, and I just read it this morning to confirm it, it says, and the enchanters did the same thing. They followed Moses miracle for miracle, and then at a certain point they couldn't outdo him. But what deception! And this world, this age, is filled with that deception. Angels are all over the place. Angels doing things for people wondrously, beautifully, rescuing people. People who do not necessarily believe in Jesus. The angels are there to do all those good things. And they've got to be good angels because they've done good things. That's the age in which we live. My dear friends, when demons appear, they don't appear like demons, they appear like angels. That's what the Bible says. It says Satan is transformed into an angel. Not a furious being that comes and says, I want to destroy you. He's an angel sent to do good things, to deceive.
4: Well, my dear friend, this is Pastor Lutzer. We have to recognize how relevant this message is to the world in which we live. About 10 days ago, my wife and I were in a hospital room visiting someone, and we were told that from time to time, five or six women come into the room and they sing like angels. They want to bring angels into the room. Well, I believe that those angels are actually demonic spirits. In the midst of a world of deception, God wants us to be faithful, but some of you perhaps think that you have failed too miserably to continue to walk with God. That's why I've written a book entitled Failure, the Back Door to Success. You know, Corrie ten Boom, who survived one of Hitler's concentration camps, said, there is no pit that is so deep, but that God is deeper still. Well, this is the second to last day we're making this resource available for you. I'm convinced that you will read it and greatly be blessed and encouraged, and you'll want to pass it along. Failure, the Back Door to Success.
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Have you ever been tempted to not confess a sin that you knew was a sin? D.L. Moody said, there are two ways of covering our sins, man's way and God's way. If you seek to hide them, they will have a resurrection sometime. But if you let the Lord cover them, neither the devil nor man will ever be able to find them again. Psalm 32 talks about a time when the writer kept silent about his sin. His body was wasting away through his groaning. It says in Psalm 32, blessed is the man unto whom the Lord imputeth not iniquity, and in whose spirit there is no guile. Blessed is he whose transgression is forgiven. When I kept silence, my bones waxed old through my roaring all the day long. For day and night thy hand was heavy upon me. I acknowledged my sin unto thee, and mine iniquity have I not hid. May that be true of us, that we would confess and forsake sin.

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1: SRN News, I'm Rich Thomason in Washington. The FBI is being applauded by President Trump for thwarting an alleged ISIS-inspired plot to attack a major American shopping center in a Minneapolis suburb.
2: An 18-year-old in Minnesota charged in connection with plotting a terrorist attack in support of ISIS. The feds say he purchased an AK-47 and 200 rounds of ammunition and was looking to shoot and kill people at the Mall of America, which is owned by a Jewish person. The U.S. attorney in Minnesota says the teen stated that even if he killed 30 people, no one would go there anymore. I want to harm the Jew, just like the brothers in Australia, Bondi Beach, harmed the Jews. Laura Winters reporting.
1: President Trump continues stressing the importance of keeping nuclear arms out of the hands of Iran. It's something that some Democratic politicians apparently do not appreciate.
3: Speaking in San Antonio last night, Trump says he wants to make sure Iran does not get nuclear weapons.
4: You want to see a horror show? You want to see problems? Let them hit San Diego. Let them hit Los Angeles, and you want to see some bad things happen. You want to see a country that would be in free fall. We're not going to let that happen. We protect our cities. We protect our country. We're not letting that happen.
3: After that comment, Los Angeles Mayor Karen Bass accused the president of making us, quote, look ridiculous on a world stage and of giving Iran, in her words, the green light to attack our cities. I'm Tammy Trujillo.
1: The first hurricane of the 2026 Atlantic hurricane season is building strength out in the Gulf of America. It's bearing down on the Gulf Coast. Hurricane Isaias is forecast to slam the northern Gulf Coast between Mississippi and the Florida Panhandle tomorrow into Saturday. Hurricane and storm surge warnings are up for parts of the Gulf Coast. On Wall Street, the Dow futures down 458 points. This is SRN News.
0: You often hear the news of the changing world scene. How about the unchanging good news from God's Word? Romans 1:16, for I am not ashamed of the gospel of Christ, for it is the power of God unto salvation to everyone that believeth, to the Jew first and also to the Greek. Romans 1:16, our good news memory verse for this week.
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6: When Oswald Chambers, author of My Utmost for His Highest, ran a small Bible college, he learned that a couple who worked there was stealing supplies. Although at times it's right to address wrongdoing, Oswald decided in this instance not to confront them, instead asking God to bring the matter to their hearts and minds. After several weeks, they came clean, expressing regret. "I've known about it all along," Oswald said, "but we wanted to wait until God's Spirit spoke to you." Moved and astonished, the couple surrendered their lives to Jesus. God's Spirit at work is what Jesus promised his friends before he died. As Jesus said in John 16, "When he, the Spirit of truth, comes, he will guide you into all the truth." The disciples grieved at the thought of Jesus going away, but he reassured them that this was for their good. Then the Advocate, God's Holy Spirit, would come to them. Through the Spirit, God convicts people of their sin. As Jesus said in verse 8, he will prove the world to be in the wrong about sin and righteousness and judgment. He also guides people into all the truth. The Spirit continues his work today so we too might not fall away, but rather enjoy life eternal. God gives us the Advocate to convict us when we're wrong, comfort us when we're sad, and lead us to worship God. Today's encouragement was provided by Our Daily Bread Ministry.

dear Heavenly Father, let me sing thy praise, and let me call thee mine. I cannot doubt thy word. I know you're mine.

Our station of the week is KYFB. That's 91.5 on your FM dial. So it signed on the air in 2007. Well, it serves the Denison and Sherman, Texas area. And we're glad to be on the air for nearly 20 years there. 91.5 FM, KYFB, wherever you are today. Thanks for being a part of our listening family.

Are you moving forward boldly? Maybe you're like the guy that had the bumper sticker, boldly going no place. Oh, wait a minute. That doesn't sound right. Now, we can work hard, we can be diligent at the task, and those are good things. But we need to ask ourselves, what's the point of it all? Are we standing on the sinking sand of the world, or standing on the promises of the Lord?

0: Take a minute from your busy schedule and meditate with me over a great spiritual truth. I saw a demolition crew blow up a building. It was remarkable. They worked it so that the building fell straight down and the buildings around it were not even touched. In an interview, the man in charge was asked, "How did you do that?" He replied, "We blew up the foundation and the building just collapsed." There's a vital spiritual truth here for all of us. The psalmist declared, "If the foundations be destroyed, what can the righteous do? The foundations are pillars of society or truth and righteousness. When these are destroyed, society collapses because the foundations of liberty are destroyed." The psalmist asked, "What are the righteous doing about it?" Christian friend, we must prevent the foundations of this nation from being destroyed by crying out against evil. Because if we don't, like the building, this nation will fall too. This is Bryant Nelson closing with a word from the Psalms. Selah, meditate on this.
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0: Saturday morning at 10 o'clock, 9 Central. 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
1: It's possible to drift away from God's standard of morality. It's possible to drift away from believing the reliability of Scripture. It's possible to drift away from responsibilities at home, in your business world. It's possible to drift away from pursuing God personally. It's possible to drift away from holy living. Mission drift is dangerous because it's never sudden. You don't wake up one day and say, I'm going to live an unholy life today.

0: It's a joy to have you along today on Wisdom for the Heart. Stephen Davey is your Bible teacher, and we're wrapping up our series in 2 Peter called Seven Supplements That Guarantee Spiritual Strength. Over these last broadcasts, Peter has given us seven qualities to pursue. Today, he warns us how easily we can drift from them. It's a safeguard we all need. Stephen calls today's message, Remember to Remember. You'll hear how to guard against that slow drift and how to leave a faithful mark on others. So, open your Bible to 2 Peter chapter 1 and let's close out this series with Stephen.
1: The founding documents of a Christian university spelled out the passion that this school felt for the glory of God. One paragraph reads, Each student will be instructed and pressed to know Jesus Christ, who is eternal life, to lay Christ as the only foundation of all knowledge and learning. If you graduated from this evangelical university, you received your diploma stamped with the words in Latin translated into English, which read, Truth for Christ and His Church. That Christian university is known as Harvard University. Today, their diplomas and their curriculum have eliminated any mention of Christ and the church. Nearly 70 years after Harvard was established, pastors I have read in the New England area were concerned that Harvard had already begun to drift. This is only 70 years after their founding. And so they appealed to a wealthy individual to consider funding the establishment of a new university, and his name was Elihu Yale, another inexpensive school to attend, but he formed it. And in their original curriculum, their students were required to read the Bible every day, spend time in prayer, and receive instruction in biblical doctrine. 60 years later, Dartmouth College was founded primarily to equip missionaries to evangelize their world. Today, of course, the 9 or 10 Ivy League schools have nothing to do with the gospel. This is what you call institutional drift. Mission drift. And frankly, no good, no godly endeavor is ever really safe from the undertow of mission drift. It can happen to an institution. It can happen to an individual. A believer is not immune to that undertow. It's possible to drift away from the simple truths of the gospel. It's possible to drift away from God's standard of morality. It's possible to drift away from believing the reliability of Scripture. It's possible to drift away from responsibilities at home and at work. It's possible to drift away from your wedding vows. It's possible to drift away from ethical decisions in your business world. It's possible to drift away from pursuing God personally. It's possible to drift away from spending time with Him privately. It's possible to drift away from holy living. Mission drift is dangerous because it's never sudden. You don't wake up one day and say, I'm going to live an unholy life today. It's never one decision. It's never spur of the moment. It takes place slowly. It's like the tide going out to sea. But with that, I invite you back to a 2,000-year-old warning. Turn back, if you have your Bibles, to Peter's second letter that we're working through and his discussion on the seven supplements in chapter 1. About the time you think Peter's finished writing about these seven supplements, and you think I'm finished preaching about them. He launches into this very personal paragraph where he wraps it up. He summarizes it with a very passionate paragraph. He delivers a warning, basically, to the believer of this constant danger of drifting away from the pursuit of these seven supplements, like virtue and steadfastness and godliness and brotherly love. We've studied them all. Three times in the next four verses, Peter is going to use the word for remember. You might circle them in your copy of the New Testament passage in 2 Peter chapter 1. We're now at verse 12. He writes, "Therefore, I intend always to remind you," there it is, "of these qualities," that is, these supplements. Go down to verse 13. "I think it right, as long as I'm in this body, to stir you up by way of reminder." There it is. And then if you go down to verse 15, the middle part, "so that after my departure, you may be able at any time to recall," there's that same word, family, "remember them," these things. And by the way, not just for the sake of remembering them, you know, for the pop quiz, but for the sake of spiritually growing, spiritually surviving, spiritually flourishing, so that you avoid the danger of a wasted life Peter wrote about back in verse 8, and he called it an ineffective and an unfruitful life. Now, what I want to do is break down this final paragraph on the subject into several reminders, three reminders that will keep you from drifting away. Here's the first one. Remember that spiritual growth is not matured by information, but application. He writes here in verse 12, "Therefore, I intend always to remind you of these qualities," these supplements. "Though you know them," catch that, "though you know them and are established in the truth that you have." See, don't miss the fact that Peter isn't writing to new believers, people who don't know this stuff. Peter doesn't view his original readers as immature believers. They already know what Peter's been writing to them about. They already know about these spiritual disciplines, these supplements of virtue and godliness and steadfastness and agape love. Peter writes here that they are already established in the truth. You already know these supplements. So don't miss the fact that there's this reinforcement to the warning. Even mature Christians can drift. Seasoned saints can lose their balance. Long-standing Christians can lapse into scandalous sin, devastating sin, and leave that fruitful and effective life, drift away. The devil never stops fishing, by the way, in your life, changing the bait, tempting you at 30 and changing it at 40, and then trying something new at 50 and changing the lure at 60 and something brand new at 70. If you think that because you're older in the faith, the more protected you are from spiritual drift, listen to the personal testimony of the Apostle Paul, who writes, "But I discipline my body and I keep it under control, lest having preached to others, I become disqualified." 1 Corinthians 9:27. He knew the word. He spent years teaching the word, yet he knew at some point he could violate the word by not applying it. See, you pull Paul over, by the way, as an older man, and you ask him if there was anything he was afraid of, and he'd tell you, "Oh yeah, let me tell you something. I am afraid of failing in the final lap of my race." This is a possibility he never got over. See, what keeps you in the race is not information alone, but the application of the truth. Nine different times, Jesus Christ will ask the spiritual leaders, the spiritually knowledgeable leaders of the nation Israel, have you never read in reference to the Old Testament? Of course, they'd read it. They didn't have to answer it. Many of them had many of the books of the Old Testament memorized. Jesus was simply making the point that knowing was not the same thing as obeying, which is why the Bible never equates spiritual maturity with knowing. It always equates it with doing. And Peter's writing to believers who, in a sense, had all the awards already pinned on their Awana vests, their trail life vests, shepherd's girls, they'd done it all. They knew it. Jesus would say to them, if you know these things, blessed are you if you do them. John 13:17. He would say, blessed are those who hear the word of God and do it. Luke 11:28. This is what James is referring to in chapter 1, where he says that the person who hears the word of God and refuses to apply the word of God is like somebody looking in the mirror and then not doing anything about it. I mean, we all looked in the mirror this morning, from what I can tell. Many of us made some major adjustments. Some of us prayed for miracles. The Bible is the mirror in this analogy, and you look in it and you see yourself. And oh, the major adjustments that we need to make. See, these people knew the word, but they were, according to Peter's warning, not out of danger. It's interesting, by the way, that Peter uses a different word here in verse 12 when he says, I know that you know them, you know these supplements. He uses the word oida for knowing mentally rather than gnosko, which is knowing experientially. One New Testament scholar pointed out the very interesting fact that it's possible that Peter's implying to know something intellectually and not know it experientially. They know it, but they're not living it. They're going to drift. Here's a second warning. Remember that what matters most in life is motivated by the brevity of life. He now writes in verse 13, I think it right, as long as I am in this body, to stir you up by way of reminder. Since I know that the putting off of my tent, a reference to taking the tent down, the body, will be soon, as our Lord Jesus Christ made clear to me. Peter's giving us a little bit of his personal testimony. Now, we're not sure. Commentators debate as to whether or not Peter was given fresh revelation from the Lord that he's about to die. Peter doesn't clarify that for us. I think he's more than likely basing this on what the Lord had already told him 50 years earlier. The Lord recommissioned Peter. The Lord met Peter, you may remember, and other disciples after the Lord resurrected from the dead. He met them down by the seashore, and he had fixed breakfast there, a charcoal fire, and had some fresh bread and fish that he had miraculously created, which is easy to overlook. And he recommissions Peter to take care of the flock, but then the Lord says this to him, and I'll paraphrase it. He says, Peter, when you were young, you used to go wherever you wanted to go. But when you're an old man, you're going to go somewhere you really don't want to go, and they're going to stretch out your arms. This is a reference, in case there's any doubt, by the way, that Jesus is talking about Peter's crucifixion. In John's account, he adds, after Jesus' words, that little parenthesis that says, Jesus says, this was to indicate, or John writes, this was to indicate what kind of death Peter would experience. So Peter was told as a younger man, you're going to die by crucifixion. But he's also told it's going to happen when you're an old man. When Peter's writing this letter, he's in his 80s, late 80s, with the clues we have. So he says, I'm an old man now. It can't be long. He's fully aware that he doesn't have much time left. Let me tell you, beloved, that the awareness that life is soon over becomes a powerful motivator certainly for Peter with what he wants to do with the time remaining, and it should be for us. This is the truth of Psalm 90 and verse 12. Teach us to number our days. Teach us to think about the brevity of our life and the fact that we don't know how many days we have left, but let's number them. Let's keep in mind they're not going to be very long, so that we can present to you, O God, a heart of wisdom. Thinking about the brevity of life develops wisdom. It makes life matter when you think about the fact that you might not have much time left. Think about it this way. If the doctor told you that you've got 2 weeks to live, what would you do? One Sunday school teacher asked his class that question. If the doctor told you you had 2 weeks to live, what would you do? One of the men raised his hand and said, I'd get a second opinion. Well, I would too. But what would you do with your life? Well, Peter's not scratching his head. He's not wondering what he's going to do. He spells it out here. As long as I am in this body, as long as the tent is still up, and, well, I know I'm going to take the stakes out, and I'm heading out. But until then, I'm going to stir you up. I love that expression. I'm going to stir you up. That's intensive. In its original form, it's forceful. It was used for keeping a soldier alert. It was used for waking somebody out of a deep sleep. Stirred them up. Peter's saying, I want to shake you, every one of you, out of spiritual drowsiness so that you would be alert. He wants to spend the rest of his life for you and me to keep us from drifting. Now, he's not depressed as he thinks about his soon coming execution. He seems to be energized by it. In fact, even the way he talks about dying is interesting. Down in verse 15, if you look down there quickly, he just refers to his death as a departure. And he uses a rare word. It only appears one other time in the New Testament. That's in Luke's gospel, where Jesus is on the Mount of Transfiguration and he meets with Elijah and Moses, and they talk about Jesus' departure. Same word. Death, resurrection, and ascension. Peter uses that word here for his own death. He writes in verse 15 about his departure, and the word is exodus. It gives us our word exit. It means the road out, the way out. Same word was used in the naming of the second book of the Old Testament, Exodus. Why? Because the Israelites are on the road out. They're leaving Egypt, and they're heading for the promised land. So Peter, like the Israelites, they didn't cease to exist when they departed. Peter's not saying, well, I'm going to cease to exist when I get on this road out. No, I'm leaving this land. I'm going to the promised land. That's what he's saying. In light of his exodus, here's what he wants to experience. Here's what he wants us to expect from him. He says, I'm going to stir you up. I'm going to wake you up. I want to warn you of the danger in your life right now, no matter what your age, the danger of drifting away. Now, here's the third reminder. Remember that true success in life is marked by godly influence, not affluence. He writes in verse 15, and I will make every effort so that after my departure, you may be able at any time to recall these things. It's as if Peter's saying, I'm an old man now. You know what I want? More than anything, I want you to be able to recall things. It's as if Peter says, that's why I'm writing this stuff down. The older you get, the more you got to write it down, or you're going to forget from the bedroom to the living room what you left for. I read an article recently entitled, The Librarian in Your Brain is Slowing Down. Just the title made me want to read it, because I knew you needed it, not me. He wrote this, by the time you're 50, your brain is as crowded with information as the Library of Congress. Meanwhile, that personal librarian who lives in your brain is now slow and easily distracted. When you send him to get some information you need, like the guy's name who just stopped to talk to you, you can't remember your librarian. Well, he takes a minute to get up out of his chair He stops to get a cup of coffee. He wanders over and talks to an old friend in the periodicals section. Then he forgets where he was going in the first place. And then when the librarian finally shows back up and whispers, "His name is Mike." Mike is long gone. And you're doing something else. Reminded me of a story one author recorded about three sisters, ages 92, 94, and 96. They lived together in a two-story house. One night, the 96-year-old drew her bath upstairs, got halfway in, then paused and hollered, "Was I getting in or getting out?" The 94-year-old was downstairs in the kitchen, and she hollered back, "Well, I'll come upstairs and I'll see." So she started up the stairs, but at the landing halfway up, she stopped and yelled, "Was I coming up or going down?" Well, the 92-year-old, you know, the youngest of them, was in the kitchen drinking a cup of tea and listening to all this commotion and shaking her head in disbelief. She muttered to herself, "You know, I hope I never get that forgetful." And, you know, for good luck, she knocked on the table. And, you know, "I hope I'm never that forgetful." Then she hollered up, "Well, I'll come up and help you out as soon as I find out who's at the front door." Well, you don't think Peter's being real here? Oh, man, is he ever being real? He's being realistic. You're not going to remember any of this. That's why I'm going to write it down. And the Spirit of God knows our biggest problem in life is forgetting. So I'm going to write it down so that at any time you want, you've got my two letters, you can recall it. I love the fact that now Peter applies something to himself that he's challenged his readers with twice before. In verses 5 and verse 10, he's used the expression to give all diligence. You could translate that as we have, give it everything you've got. Give it everything you've got to pursue these seven supplements. Well, now he uses that same expression for himself here at the beginning of verse 15. I will make every effort. Same word. I'm going to give it everything I've got. All diligence to help you remember how to live for Christ. The truth is, we forget what we ought to remember, and we remember what we ought to forget. We forget so many things that are worth remembering, and we remember so many things we really ought to forget. Well, Peter's coming to the end of his life, and what energizes him? What does he want to leave behind? His influence in the lives of these individuals. He's led many of them to Christ. He's personally discipled many of them, and now through his letters, he's been discipling the church, encouraging, loving. Influence matters most. If you've been to a funeral, before the service begins, you've sat there and you've watched this PowerPoint that documents the life of the deceased. I have watched many of them over the years. And let me tell you, I have yet to see photographs of their favorite outfits, of their jewelry, of their automobiles, of their diplomas. That's one photograph after another of spouses, children, grandchildren, and great-grandchildren, photographs of family vacations and trips together and birthday celebrations. It's all about relationship. It's all about that individual's influence on their world. The Apostle Peter is modeling that here. In fact, would you notice that Peter does not write here, "I will make every effort so that after my departure, you will remember me"? He doesn't write that. He's saying, more than anything, I want you to remember these supplements that God has given me to pass on to you, to influence you, to urge you, to stir you up so that you will not drift. This is Peter's passion. This is God's Spirit's desire for you and me. To remember that a maturing godly life isn't just about information. It's about application. To remember and become equally convinced with Peter that affluence will never be as important as influence. And then to remember that life is brief. So don't forget what matters most.

Navy here on Wisdom for the Heart. Peter urges us not to drift, but to keep remembering. And one way to keep truth in front of you is to stay connected. You can find this ministry on social media. We're on Facebook, Instagram, and YouTube every day. 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You'll get reminders that help you keep on track. It's a simple way to keep the word close. But here's where you can make a real difference. When a message helps you, don't keep it to yourself. Pass it along to a friend or loved one. Someone you know may need that very truth today. With a single click, you can send it their way. 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God may use your one click in a life you'll never see. And we'll look forward to being with you next time here on Wisdom for the Heart.

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1: With SRN News, I'm Rich Thomason in Washington. Parts of the Gulf Coast are readying for the arrival of the first hurricane of this Atlantic hurricane season. Hurricane Isaias is forecast to hit the northern Gulf Coast between Mississippi and the Florida Panhandle tomorrow into Saturday. The storm could slam oil producers and refiners.
2: The forecast puts Isaias on a track through parts of the Gulf that are populated with oil drilling platforms and potentially some refineries, too.
3: Well, we're certainly on high alert.
2: Chet Thompson is president of the American Fuel and Petrochemical Manufacturers. He says they know the drill.
3: We've gone through these storms before. We are well prepared. History shows that we bounce back very quickly.
2: Isaias could cut oil production in the Gulf roughly 10% or about 185,000 barrels per day. I'm Rory O'Neill.
1: A Nashville judge is ordering Tennessee to preserve evidence from the failed execution of a death row inmate.
4: Krista Pike remains hospitalized, shackled at both feet and by her right arm to the hospital bed, according to attorney Randy Spivey.
5: She has a blood clot in one of her arms. She has pneumonia. She is not able to swallow yet, so she has not eaten. She cannot move either of her arms. Both of her arms and hands are tremendously swollen, and we do not know what, if any, function she will regain in her arms.
4: Spivey says attorneys were told Pike was brain dead on Monday night and that life support would be removed, but she woke up Tuesday morning and began talking. I'm Paul Miles.
1: The 18-year-old son of Somali immigrants is under arrest, accused of plotting an ISIS-inspired attack on Minnesota's Mall of America. The alleged plot was foiled by the FBI. Elon Musk will join President Trump today at the White House. It's a summit on science. The Dow futures down 356. This is SRN News.
6: You often hear the news of the changing world scene. How about the unchanging good news from God's Word? Romans 1:16, for I am not ashamed of the gospel of Christ, for it is the power of God unto salvation to everyone that believeth, to the Jew first and also to the Greek. Romans 1:16, our good news memory verse for this week.
7: This is Getting God's Message, and I'm Lud Golds. D.L. Moody was once challenged by a friend who said, "The world has yet to see what God can do with a man wholly yielded to God." Moody vowed, "By the grace of God, I will be that man." Only God knows the total impact Moody's life made on the world. God looks for men and women who are totally yielded to Him. He can do far more through one person than any number of men or women can do without God. In Titus, you'll find a standard test to discover spiritual leaders. Try to make up a list of qualifications from the book. Then make up a list of guidelines for those in leadership that might help them fulfill their task in a way that would please God. God instructed Titus to encourage young men to be self-controlled. Then he says in chapter 2, verses 7 and 8, "In everything set them an example by doing what is good. In your teaching show integrity, seriousness, and soundness of speech that cannot be condemned, so that those who oppose you may be ashamed because they have nothing bad to say about you." A leader has three audiences. The first is God. Seek always to please Him. Then, those He is leading and equipping for ministry. Finally, those who are watching. It's important to order your life so the second and third audiences see God at work in your life and hear a clear message that is consistent with your life. That will grow Christians and attract unbelievers to consider Christianity. Most importantly, it will please God.

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1: In 1967, 20-year-old K.V. Switzer entered the Boston Marathon and was issued bib number 261. A few miles into the marathon, an official attempted to physically remove her from the race, but she kept running. 4 hours and 20 minutes after starting, Catherine crossed the finish line, becoming the first woman to officially enter and complete the Boston Marathon. 50 years later, on April 17, 2017, Switzer returned. She was 70 years old, and once again, bib number 261 was pinned to her chest. But this time, everything was different. Instead of someone trying to force her off the course, spectators lined the route, cheering her forward. Switzer finished in 4 hours, 44 minutes, and 31 seconds, surrounded by supporters celebrating her incredible contributions to the sport. Some run marathons. BBN Radio runs share-a-thons. Sometimes there are things that try to stop the share-a-thon, but we are still running. Last week, we completed our fall share-a-thon in 72 hours over 4 days. We were strengthened for another year of ministry by comments like these. A listener from Pocahontas, Illinois, shared that BBN is a fabulous encouragement to her. A college student from Chesterfield, Ohio, said, "I get a little discouraged sometimes, but when I listen on BBN through the app, God puts just the thing I need to hear on the radio." A truck driver in Johnstown, Pennsylvania, said, "I always tune into BBN on different frequencies as I travel through different cities. I don't know what my life would be like without BBN." These and more than 8,000 of you kept us running, not just for the share-a-thon, but also for another 12 months of ministry. Catherine Switzer ran marathons for 50 years. 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

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Well, good for them. It's been said, though, that even if we were to eat right, even if we exercised, you know, we'd die anyhow. Now, if that's a way to get in better shape, good for you. Better health, so you feel better and it gives you more strength and energy, those are all good things. But if just extending life is the goal, that only gets you a little farther down the road. Better yet, to think about what happens when you come to the end of the road. 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
2: It is the nature of a sheep to wander and astray. It is the nature of a sheep sometimes to get away from the shepherd, but it is the nature of the shepherd to restore his sheep. No wonder David exalted, that David who got so far away from God. No wonder he gloried to write Psalm 23, "The Lord is my shepherd, I shall not want. He restoreth my soul."
1: Welcome to Love Worth Finding, featuring real truth that never changes, from Adrian Rogers. If we've wandered from the path of righteousness, we first need to remember that Jesus is the good shepherd who restores his sheep when they're led astray. He faithfully ministers to the stubborn, the strayed, and the sick. But what happens after we're restored? How can we be sure not to intentionally wander again? If you have your Bible, turn to Psalm 23 and look at verse 3, as Adrian Rogers reveals how to get right with God and stay right with God.
2: I want to talk to you today about how to get right with God and how to stay right with God. How to get right with God if you're not right with God, how to get right with God, and if you are right with God, and when you do get right with God, how to stay right with God. Now, folks, if we're not right, we need to get right, and if we are right, we need to stay right. And that's what David is talking about in Psalm 23 and verse 3. He restoreth my soul. He leadeth me in the paths of righteousness for his name's sake. Now, many of us become what the Bible calls backsliders. Now, a backslider is not lost. A backslider is a saved person who's out of fellowship with God. He's somebody who's already been saved. You have to go somewhere before you can slide back. But he's not lost. The Bible says God speaks of himself as being married to the backslider. There is a bond there that cannot be broken. But while that relationship with God cannot be broken, that fellowship with God can be broken, and the joy can be lost. And therefore, David prayed in Psalm 51, "Restore unto me the joy of thy salvation." He didn't say, "Lord, restore thy salvation." He never lost his salvation. He lost the joy of his salvation, and he wanted to be restored, and God did restore him, and David could say, "He restoreth my soul." Now, I want to tell you how the Lord restores us. Hebrews chapter 12, in verse 5, "My son, despise not thou the chastening of the Lord, nor faint when thou art rebuked of him. For whom the Lord loveth, he chasteneth and scourgeth."

0: every son whom he receiveth. Now, what God does sometimes, dear friend, is to chastise the sheep. Not because he doesn't love the sheep, but because he does love the sheep. A scourge was a rod. If ye endure chastening, God dealeth with you as with sons. For what son is he whom the Father chasteneth not? But if ye be without chastisement, whereof all, that is, all true sons, are partakers, then are ye bastards and not sons. Furthermore, we've had fathers of our flesh which corrected us, and we gave them reverence. Shall we not much rather be in subjection unto the Father of spirits and live? For they verily for a few days chastened us after their own pleasure, but he for our profit, that we might be made partakers of his holiness. Now no chastening for the present seemeth to be joyous, but grievous. Nevertheless, afterward it yieldeth the peaceable fruit of righteousness unto them which are exercised thereby. Now certainly it wasn't joyful when a sheep got its leg broken, but yet it brought peace and fruitfulness to that shepherd. And what was the fruit? Look, no chastening for the present seemeth to be joyous, but grievous. Nevertheless, afterward it yieldeth the peaceable fruit of what? Of what? Righteousness. He restoreth my soul. He leadeth me in the paths of righteousness. Now, when this kind of chastisement comes to you, if you've been a stubborn sheep, and this kind of chastisement comes to you, there are three things you can do. Hebrews tells us about them. Number one, you can resent it. Look, if you will, in verse 5. My son, despise not thou the chastening of the Lord. You may just despise it. You may resent it. Look, if you will, in verse 11. Now, no chastening for the present seemeth to be joyous, but grievous. Has God ever laid the rod on you? Well, let me ask you a question. When you were a child and your dad had to punish you and spank you, did you say, oh, this is so wonderful. I'm glad this is happening to me. Praise the Lord. Dad, you're a wonderful dad. Thank you, Dad. You're so wise and kind. No, we didn't do that. No. No chastening for the present time seemeth to be joyous, but grievous. But afterward, afterward it yieldeth the peaceable fruit of what? Righteousness. He restoreth my soul. He leadeth me in the paths of righteousness. Before I was afflicted, David said, I went astray. Oh, Jacob worshipped leaning on his staff. And that sheep that had that broken leg never wanted to stray away from the shepherd again, because he had broken, but he had healed. And he had wounded and torn, but he had bound up that wound. Thank God that the shepherd knows exactly what he is doing. Now, dear friend, you can, when it comes, that's the first thing you can do. You can despise it. I'll tell you what else you might do when it comes. You can faint under it. Look again in Hebrews chapter 12 and verse 5. And the Bible says, and have ye forgotten the exhortation which speaketh unto you as unto children? My son, despise not thou the chastening of the Lord, nor faint when thou art rebuked of him. Don't despise it and don't faint under it. Have you ever seen people faint when chastisement comes? I have. They're stubborn and mulish. They get away from God. God brings chastisement and they just drop out. They just throw up their hands. They just quit. They become spiritual dropouts. That's a terrible thing. God is not doing that to draw you away from him, but to draw you back to him. Now, don't despise it and don't faint under it, but be exercised by it. Notice verse 11. The Bible says, we're exercised thereby. God has a purpose. Now, how does the shepherd deal with the stubborn sheep? With the rod of chastisement. With the rod of chastisement. Now, what about the straying sheep? How does the shepherd deal with the straying sheep? Well, not only did the shepherd have a rod, verse 4 speaks of the shepherd's rod, but verse 4 also speaks of the shepherd's staff. Now, the shepherd would get another long sapling, and he would cut this one off above the root, and it would be long and willowy. And he would take that staff, that piece of sapling, and he would soak it in water while it was green and pliable. Sometimes he would put it in boiling water till he could bend it, and he would put a bend in the end of it and tie it and let it dry and season, and at the end he had it shaped just right. There was a crook. We call it the shepherd's crook. That's what you often see about the shepherd. He's holding a crook like that, called the shepherd's crook. It was just big enough to go around the chest of a little lamb and just big enough to go around the neck of a sheep. And with that staff, he would guide the sheep. it became an instrument in his hand, and he would guide the sheep and retrieve the sheep. He knew how to use this. He would walk along and just touch the sheep with it. He'd put it around the neck of a sheep and pull the sheep in that's straying. When the sheep is walking along a narrow path that might fall off, he would take that staff and he would lay it on the sheep's shoulder and just guide the sheep. When the sheep would get down in the briars, have you ever been in the briars? I have. He would put that staff in there and pull that sheep out of the briars. When the sheep would get down in the mud, he would put that staff down there and lift that sheep, that lamb, out of the mud. Do you remember what David said in Psalm 40? He hath lifted me up from the miry clay. He hath set my feet upon a rock and established my goings, leads me in the paths of righteousness. He's talking about the same thing. He would take that staff and he would guide and guard and lift and retrieve that sheep to him. Sometimes a mother sheep, a ewe, would neglect her lamb. Sometimes she would get so concerned with the things that she wanted to do. Sometimes she wanted to feast here. Sometimes she wanted to nibble here. Sometimes she wanted to browse here, and she would forget her lamb. And the shepherd saw that, and he would take his shepherd's crook, and he would draw the lamb and draw the mother sheep back together, because the shepherd knew that if that mother neglected that lamb for too long a time, after a while she would forget about it altogether. And that little lamb would miss what it needed most. Next to the shepherd's tender care is the care of that old ewe. And I thought, oh my God, how the shepherd needs to do that today, to draw these mamas and these babies back together. In this day, when the devil is doing all that he can do to break up homes, the shepherd there is guiding with his staff. And when we fall, when we're weak, oh, we get away from God and we get in sin, we get in the briars, we get in the mud, we get into difficulty. And thank God he has that staff, that love, that grace that draws us back to him. Then there's a third thing. Not only were there those stubborn sheep, and not only were there those straying sheep, but there were the sick sheep. You see, each night, the shepherd would bring the sheep into the sheepfold. Inside that enclosure, the sheep were safe, but at the door was the shepherd himself, who would position his body across that opening, and no one could come in or out without his permission. He said, I am the door of the sheep. I'm the one that lets them in. I'm the one that lets them out. No one can get in except by my permission. And as they would come in each night, here's what the shepherd would do. Each night he would count them, and he would call them by name. And not only would he call them by name, but he would caress them. He would fondle them. He would put his hands all over the sheep and rub his fingers down into the wool. And he would be looking for a scar. He'd be looking for a bruise. He'd be looking for a scab. He'd be looking for a wounded place. He'd be looking for a laceration. And when the shepherd would find that kind of a place, he had not only a rod and not only a staff, but he had a bottle of oil. And he would see a bruise on that sheep's head or a cut place, a place there on the nostril, and he would pour on the healing oil. He would anoint the head of that sheep with oil. And that oil was there to soothe and to medicate and to heal and to lubricate and to give comfort to a suffering sheep. That oil would be mixed also with sulfur and tar. And it was used to repel insects. Sheep have a pest that bothers them called nose flies that get up into wounds and places in the nose. And this oil would be smeared there on the sheep's nose to give comfort and protection from those pests. Thank God for the oil of the Holy Spirit that protects us from the devil's flies. Thank God for that comfort when we've been bruised and hurt and when we're wounded and when we're limping, that the shepherd, he knows, he cares, he feels, he calls those sheep by name, he knows them one by one, and he restores them and heals them and binds them and brings them back to himself. I think David had all of those things in mind when he said, he restoreth my soul. I think David had been stubborn and been broken. I think David had strayed and been retrieved. I think David had been hurt and wounded and had been healed by the Lord. Thank God for the ministry of chastisement. Thank God for the ministry of correction. Thank God for the ministry of comfort. And I thought about it in my own life, and I know that I'm here because the good shepherd has kept me with his rod, with his staff, and with his bottle of oil. Can't you say the same thing? Can't you say amen? Can't you remember the times when he put on the rod? I can. Can't you remember the times when he took that staff and lifted you and forgave you? Hallelujah for that. And can't you think of those times when the tender shepherd poured in the oil and just caressed you and told you he loved you and healed that broken heart? Thank God for such a wonderful shepherd. He restores my soul. And the thing that got David right is what I want to call, first of all, the ministry of the shepherd. The ministry of the shepherd. Ah, but there was something else. Not only the ministry of the shepherd, but also the mastery of the shepherd. Now listen, not only does he restore our souls, he leads us in the paths of righteousness. He restored us that he might master us, that he might lead us, that he might guide us. And the problem with many of us is this, that all we're interested in is getting restored. Well, my dear friend, if you don't go from restoration to righteousness, you're going to be right back in the same old problem. You see, so many of us just simply want to get back right, but we don't get on the track of following God, and that's the reason that we get back where we were. And a restored sheep ought to follow closer than ever. He that's been forgiven much ought to love much. And we ought to be like that sheep with a broken leg that just nuzzles the shepherd and stays close to the shepherd, that he might master us, that he might lead us, that he might guide us, that we'll never go astray again. When are we going to learn? How many times are we going to fall and slip before we learn to stay close to the shepherd? Jesus said, "My sheep hear my voice, and I know them, and they follow me." In order to follow the shepherd, three things are necessary. Number one, you've got to be obsessed with the shepherd. You've got to love the shepherd. Number two, you have to observe the shepherd. Sheep don't have good eyesight. You have to stay close to the shepherd. And number three, you have to obey the shepherd. My sheep hear my voice. They hear my voice. Now, you can't obey anybody whose voice you don't hear. And how are you going to hear your shepherd's voice? How are you going to see your shepherd? You're going to have that quiet time in the green pastures, chewing upon his word, meditating upon the word of God. That's the way the shepherd, my dear friend, is going to lead you and he's going to guide you. You are going to hear his voice in the word. Jesus said, "The words that I speak unto you, they are spirit and they are life." And he said, "I've come that you might have life and have it abundantly." He will lead you in the paths of righteousness. That's the mastery of the shepherd. You know what's wrong with so many of us? We're just always trying to get out of trouble rather than to get into righteousness. I mean, it's all negative. I think I told you many years ago about a football player friend that I had whose name was Mike Colin. Mike played football for Auburn and went on to play for the Miami Dolphins as a linebacker. He said when he graduated from Auburn, the coach down there said, "Mike, would you help me to do some recruiting?" He said, "Sure, coach." He said, "What kind of player are you looking for?" He said, "Well, Mike, you know," he said, "when you're playing football, there's a guy, you knock him down and he just stays down." Mike said, "We don't want him, do we, coach?" He said, "No, we sure don't." But he said, "Mike, there's a guy, you knock him down and he gets up, and then when you knock him down, he stays down." Mike said, "We don't want him either, do we, coach?" He said, "No, I don't." But he said, "Mike, there's a guy, you knock him down and he gets up, and you knock him down and he gets up, and you knock him down and he gets up, and you knock him down and he gets up." Mike said, "That's the guy we want, isn't it, coach?" He said, "No, we don't want him either. I want you to find that guy that's knocking everybody down. That's the guy I want." Now, I am grateful. I am grateful that he restores us. I'm grateful that when we're down, he gets us up. But wouldn't you like to get up and stay up? I mean, wouldn't you like to be a force for God rather than just simply being a casualty, always being restored? You see, the problem with so many of us is that we have a restoration mentality. He restores my soul, but after the ministry of the shepherd, there needs to be the mastery of the shepherd. He leads me in the paths of righteousness. Why don't you today determine that you're going to get right with God and stay right with God, that you're going to hear the voice of your shepherd, you're going to get in the Word of God and not find yourself back in the briars or down in the pit or down in the mud or down in the crevice again. Now, there's a third thing that will keep you. And I can guarantee you these things have kept me. Not only is there what I call the ministry of the shepherd, and not only is there what I call the mastery of the shepherd, but there's also the majesty of the shepherd. The majesty of the shepherd. Listen to it. He restoreth my soul. He leadeth me in the paths of righteousness for His name's sake. His name. His name. What is the name of the shepherd? We already know. It's in the first verse. What is the name of the shepherd? Jehovah is my shepherd. The King James says the Lord, but that's in all caps. And it means Jehovah or Yahweh, the most holy name for God in all of the Bible. The Lord, Jehovah is my shepherd. He leads me for His namesake. God's name, God's honor is at stake by the way you live and the way I live. I mean, people get their idea of what kind of a shepherd there is because of what kind of sheep there are. The shepherd's reputation is based on the activity and the welfare and the obedience of the sheep. Jesus taught us to pray, Our Father which art in heaven, hallowed be thy name. Solomon said in the Song of Solomon, His name is like ointment poured forth. Jehovah, Jehovah is His name. That was the most sacred, most solemn name for God in all of the Old Testament. And yet it's not found one time in the New Testament. Not one time in the New Testament will you ever find the name Jehovah. Do you know why? Because Jesus is our Jehovah. Jesus Himself said, I am the Good Shepherd in John 10. I am the Good Shepherd. Do you know what the name Jesus means? It means Jehovah saves. That's exactly what the name Jesus means. Thou shalt call His name Jehovah saves, for He shall save His people from their sins. That's what the angel said. Thou shalt call His name Jesus. And my dear friend, if I am His sheep and He is my shepherd, I don't want to disgrace that name. A good name is rather to be chosen than great riches. When I would take my little children to school and let them out in the mornings, each morning before they would go to school, I would say, Daddy loves you. And remember this. Remember who you are. And remember whose you are. Remember who you are. And remember whose you are. I believe our Lord would say that to His sheep. Remember who you are. You are my sheep. You're the people of my pasture. My name is linked to you. I want to lead you in the paths of righteousness for my name's sake. I had rather die than bring disgrace upon my family, my parents, my children, and my wife. A good name is so important. How much more the name of our God? What keeps me straight? Well, one thing, the Lord restores me when I stray. Another thing, the Lord leads me day by day. But another thing, there is in my heart a burning desire to give glory to that name. To give glory to that name. Do you feel that way? Oh, the name of Jesus. Somebody said the name of Jesus is all of the hallelujahs of eternity in five letters. It is. I know a soul that's steeped in sin, that no man's art can cure. But I know a name, a precious name that can make that soul all pure. I know a life that's lost to God, bound down by the things of earth. But I know a name, a precious name that can bring that soul new birth. Jesus. Oh, how sweet the name. That ought to keep you straight. The ministry of the shepherd, the mastery of the shepherd, and the majesty of our great shepherd, Jehovah, is my shepherd.
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1: With SRN News, I'm Rich Thomason in Washington. Of late arrival, the first hurricane of the 2026 Atlantic hurricane season is gaining strength in the Gulf of America. Hurricane Isaias is forecast to slam the northern Gulf Coast between Mississippi and the Florida Panhandle tomorrow into Saturday. The feds are holding an 18-year-old who allegedly planned an attack on the Mall of America near Minneapolis. Investigators say the man had pledged allegiance to ISIS.
2: The FBI charging the 18-year-old Somali immigrant with plotting an anti-Semitic terrorist attack on the Mall of America, which is owned by a Jewish person. He was arrested after buying an AK-47 and 200 rounds of ammunition for $600 from an undercover FBI agent. The feds have been tracking him for almost 2 years while he was exchanging messages with a confidential informant.
1: Correspondent Laura Winters. That plague outbreak in Siberia, President Trump refuses to fuel speculation about it possibly being linked to a bioweapons program.
3: Trump was asked the question by reporters in the Oval Office Wednesday, and he added, Russia says they have it under control, but we'll find out. On Tuesday, Trump said he was anticipating a phone call with Russia's Vladimir Putin about the plague issue, but that hasn't happened yet. Russian officials said at first a woman at an anti-plague research institute died from an unspecified form of the disease, then later said the woman died from pneumonia. Secretary of State Marco Rubio on Tuesday called on Russia to be more transparent about the incident. I'm Mark Mayfield.
1: A federal appeals court panel is considering a lawsuit over Saudi Arabia's alleged role in the 9/11 attacks. Victims' families want the Saudis held accountable for 9/11, and they first filed suit back in 2004. On Wall Street, the Dow is down 341 points. NASDAQ is off 81. This is SRN News.
4: You often hear the news of the changing world scene. How about the unchanging good news from God's Word? Romans 1:16, for I am not ashamed of the gospel of Christ. For it is the power of God unto salvation to everyone that believeth, to the Jew first and also to the Greek. Romans 1:16, our good news memory verse for this week.
5: Welcome to Johnny Erickson Tada Sharing Hope. Johnny's story today will touch your heart deeply. It's about a Caribbean cruise vacation she and Ken went on.
6: It was a Caribbean cruise to the islands a few years ago. A chance for Ken and me to carve out a week for ourselves away from ministry. No phones, no emails, no Wheels for the World trips for Ken and me to go on. We were taking a break from traveling to, you know, developing nations to give Bibles and wheelchairs. We were far away from the maddened crowd, the pressures, the demands, no work, or so I thought. Ken and I leaned over the railing of the enormous ship, and we watched the passengers wind their way off the gangplank, through a checkpoint, and down the narrow streets of a Jamaican village to the marketplace 5 blocks away. Ken looked at me and said, "Are you ready?" And I said, "Let's go." So, decked out in our tourist garb, we made our way through the lines of hawkers and taxicab drivers. Ken waved them off, and we proceeded to head down the street on the right-hand side, where most of the cruise ship tourists were walking. But then, I looked at the other side of the road, and I noticed a few beggars. I thought, maybe the cruise line doesn't allow them on this side of the street. But then, I spotted a young Jamaican woman in a wheelchair beside a table of seashell necklaces. Ken and I looked at each other and said, "We don't belong on this side of the street. We belong over there." So we left the tourists and crossed the road. We were late getting to the marketplace for chatting with so many disabled people who lined the left side of the street. By the time we reached the village center, I found a place under the shade of the colonnade, and sitting there, I noticed a happy-looking Jamaican man wearing a straw hat. He was seated at the corner of the colonnade. He was a one-man band, he was, strumming a banjo while pumping drums and a horn with his good foot. I noticed his other leg was amputated. His music was upbeat, and so I wheeled to the tourist to get closer. And when he saw me kind of bob my head to his rhythm, this man picked up a pair of maracas and offered them to me. "Here, lady, come and join me. Play these." I smiled as I shook my head. "Oh, no." But when he saw my smile, he stood up, hobbled over, and tried to place the maracas in my hand. That's when he drew back, stunned. He realized that not only were my legs paralyzed, but I did not have use of my hands. His smile turned to dismay, and he cried to everyone gathered there, "Oh, pray for this lady, pray for her." The group didn't know how to react. Ken arrived on the scene, and together we tried to alleviate everyone's concerns, especially the Jamaican with the banjo. I tried to reassure him, "It's okay, really. I'm happy because of Jesus." At which point, he pressed his hands together and lowered his head as if to show me he would pray. That night, back in the ship's dining room, surrounded by elegant china, linen, I stared into the candle at our table, and I whispered, "What an honor." And it was, because a poor man considered me poorer than himself. A disabled man considered my disability a thing to be pitied, to have compassion on. I was the recipient of charity from a toothless old Jamaican with one leg, and I could not have had a greater tribute. Oh, what a privilege to be less than the least, to be lower than the lowliest that we desire to serve. Oh, to be like Christ. What an experience, and I will never forget it.
5: Listening friend, what's our Lord Jesus saying to you today? Are you struggling and feeling like you're less than the least, lower than the lowliest? If so, you can be like Johnny and thank God for the honor of sharing in the suffering of Christ. Johnny and I would love to pray for you. 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

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I'm a 26-year-old physical therapy student in Florida, and I've been listening to you for about 7 years now. And I just wanted to say that BBN has been such a great and constant encouragement these past 7 years. 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So keep up the good work, and God bless.

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If you had to pick one verse that summarized the Gospel of Mark, it might be this. For even the Son of Man came not to be ministered unto, but to minister, and to give his life a ransom for many. Join Chuck Swindoll as he describes the profound implications of this verse. We're a few minutes away from Insight for Living.

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1: There's one verse that unlocks the entire Gospel of Mark. When we learn it, the whole book opens before us. Today on Insight for Living, Chuck Swindoll begins his series on the life of Jesus. Right from the start, Chuck provides valuable context and helps us grasp this gospel as one unified message, from the first verse to the last, before the details pull us in different directions. At the center of it all stands a single verse that glues everything together. We'll pick up right where we left off on yesterday's program.
2: For half of Mark, he is coming to serve, not to be served. And for the last half of Mark, he is giving his life a ransom for many. Chapter 10, verse 45 says that. So memorize the key verse of Mark. 10:45, the Son of Man did not come to be served, but to serve. That's chapters 1 through 8, about in the middle. And chapter 8, about in the middle, verse 30, 31, all the way to chapter 16, and to give his life a ransom for many. So the emphasis at the beginning is serving. The emphasis at the end is his death and his resurrection, the price he paid for our sins. The first part of Mark, he's with multitudes of people. The last part of Mark, he's focusing in on the 12. Because they were sick and broken, he healed people. Because they were hopeless, he encouraged people. Because they were sinful, he forgave people. The religious officials cannot stand him. Religion has no place for the genuine, authentic Christian message. It's traditionalism filled with legalism. Religion is the dead faith filled with ritual and liturgy and bogged down in the stuff of religion. Christianity gives you wind beneath your wings so you can fly freely because of God's grace. Mark unfolds all of that for us, and he doesn't cut a corner when it comes to the Savior's suffering and death. Look at the right part of the angle chart. He pressed the claim Messiah toward the end of the book. He spent more time alone with his disciples toward the end of the book. He encountered more open conflict with the authorities. He was hated and deserted and crucified, ultimately bodily and miraculously raised from the dead. When you speak of the resurrection, use the words bodily and miraculously. It'll help keep you accurate. It was in fact in a body, and it was in fact a miracle. That's the book as a whole. One more. See the circles? How different it begins than it ends. At the beginning, we have one man who baptizes Jesus. The baptizer announces the coming Christ. Now, I don't put Baptist because everybody thinks he's a Southern Baptist. So this is a baptizer. John is a baptizer. Okay? The baptizer announces the coming Christ. That's at the beginning of the book. But look at the end. The believers are proclaiming the risen Christ. That's what's happened in the book. This one who came, this one John baptized, this one whose life and ministry was ignited with power by the Holy Spirit. This is my beloved Son, in whom I am well pleased, said the Father at his baptism. This one who hit the floor running and ministered all over the country. This is the one who ultimately was crucified and buried, left to die. What will amaze you in the Gospel by Mark is that sometimes the same people who followed him and said how much he meant to them were the same ones who later yelled, "Crucify him! Crucify him!" If you've lived long enough on this old planet, you know how people can turn. The same ones who once were for you were later against you. I thought of that when I read the true story of Governor Hoey when he was governor of North Carolina. He decided to travel to the western part of the state and visit some of the country folk in the Blue Ridge Mountains. When he was there, he met up with an old raw-boned preacher. And the governor said to him, "How many members in your church, Parson?" Preacher said, 50. Knowing that the size of membership isn't necessarily a true barometer of the church's spiritual condition, the governor asked the preacher, 50, huh? Boy, that's great. How many are active? 50, replied the preacher. Wow, said the governor. You must be an unusually good pastor. No, not necessarily. 25 are active for me and 25 are active against me. That's the way it was with Jesus in the Gospel by Mark. A lot of the same ones active for him, saying, feed us, heal us, help us, lead us, are at the end saying, get out of our lives. Mark tells it straight. Remember, he's writing to the industrial-minded Roman who isn't interested in theories. He's not looking for poetry and symbols. He's looking for facts. That's why he moves immediately from one event to another, to yet another, to another. But he wasn't in a hurry to get things done, where life was no longer any fun. Jesus meaningfully paced himself in things that mattered. Now, let's look again at the outline. Go back to the other side. The panoramic view of the book, we're ready for that. Four parts. The first and the last are the shortest. The two center ones are the longer of the four. So the servant in verses 1 through 13 is introduced and tempted. That's what chapter 1, verses 1 to 13 will cover, and we'll be there next time we're together. We're going to look at the servant who is introduced by John, but what is interesting, he is tempted in the wilderness by Satan. How do I know that? Because the Bible says so. You will learn when you study your Bible that it will give you sufficient information to inform you, to prepare you for life. Guard against reading into it. Train yourself to pull out of it what is there. Names are mentioned on purpose, and when they're left out, it's for a purpose. We don't always know why. For example, the name Mark never appears in the book, even though he wrote it. Tradition tells us he wrote it. Church fathers encourage us to believe that he's the one who wrote it. He certainly reveals a number of things about Peter in this gospel that the others don't reveal, so it's probably through his association with Peter. But look here. It says, verse 6, John was clothed with camel's hair, and he wore a leather belt around his waist. His diet was locusts and wild honey. Got to watch out for a guy like that, by the way. He was preaching and saying, after me, one is coming who is mightier than I, and I am not fit to stoop down and untie the thong of his sandals. I love that about John the Baptizer. Reason I love him is because, as John writes, he is the one who said, he must increase, I must decrease. Forget about me. He's the man who lost his congregation, and he applauded the one who got the congregation. You will love John the Baptizer, though you don't want to get close to him. You'll start itching. Look, chapter 1, verse 13, we read, Jesus was in the wilderness 40 days, tempted by Satan. He was with wild beasts and the angels ministering to him. We'll look at all of that next time, but look closely. There is a literal Satan. Our culture will tell you that's nonsense. The culture is nonsense. The scriptures are true, and let everyone else be a liar. There is a literal Satan, and he tempted the Son of God for a reason. We'll look at those reasons when we're back in that section. While he is with wild beasts, Satan has a desire to get him dislodged and move him off target. So he is introduced, and he is tempted. Now, the second section. Chapter 1, verse 14, all the way to chapter 8, verse 30. Here we go. He is ministering and training. He's ministering to the multitudes. Remember, there's a growing number of people that are following him. He's ministering, and we'll see that from this first chapter on, and he's also training. Let me show you an example. Look at chapter 3, verse 14. Another great verse you'd be wise to memorize. Mark 3, 14. He is the Lord Jesus. That's why it's capitalized with a capital H. Jesus appointed 12. That would be, of course, the 12 disciples. They are, by the way, named in the Gospels. And it's a bit of an interesting process of getting the list complete. You might think there's one place where they're all there and there's no complication, but there is complication. However, we read here simply, remember, Mark's not given to complication. He appointed 12 so that they would be with him and that he could send them out to preach. Don't go any further. That is the ministry of Jesus to the disciples, and that is his ministry to you and to me in that order. First, what? That we would be with him. That's first. And then, as having been with him, learned from him, trained by him, deepened through him, guided by him, directed with gifts given because of him, he then sends us out to minister. Here he calls it preaching. That's what the disciples did. Many of you have been doing ministry, but you've not really been with him sufficiently. So you're operating with a lot of zeal, but not a lot of knowledge. If you're going to minister effectively, you need knowledge, and you need prayer, and you need devotion, and you need time. And in the process of time, you'll be better prepared to minister to others. Doesn't mean you don't minister in the process, but you don't minister as effectively until you spent sufficient time with him. I would dare say some of you could not name the last time you have spent 20 minutes in the presence of the Savior with nothing else going on. No music, no activity, no television, no people, just isolated time with the Lord Jesus Christ. Vertical, his speaking to you and you're speaking to him, his using his word in your heart and you're responding to him with your questions and prayers and devotion. Be with him. And then, having been with him, you are well equipped to be sent forth to preach, to teach, to minister, to love, to encourage, to show comfort and compassion and care. That's a grand verse on ministry and training. Now, the third section on your outline again, the servant is resisted and rejected. He is resisted and rejected. Here, pressure intensifies. It intensifies for the disciples because they are sort of disillusioned, thinking he was going to set up his kingdom. And now he's starting to talk about dying and suffering and being arrested and being scourged and crucified. What kind of a future is that? I left my nets to follow you. I gave up my tax collecting business to follow you. We had a lucrative thing going on, Jesus, and now you're telling us you're going to die. What's that about? They missed it by a mile. And Jesus tries to prepare them, but you'll read over and over in Mark, they did not understand. Peter even says to him that he was off target. In fact, Mark says he rebuked Jesus. Can you imagine? And Jesus says to Peter, "You get behind me, Satan. I've had one encounter with you, and this is not another one I'm going to take on." Life is kind of like that. We're moving through it. Things seem fairly clear and plain. We think we know where the Lord's going. Out of the blue, he turns a corner and doesn't tell us about it. Where did that come from? And we got a new direction going, and we say, wait, Lord. I didn't sign up for the long haul. I just like the part where it's, you know, health and wealth. I just like to get what I ask for. And it's at that point he says it's never about health and wealth. It is about my plan for your life, which includes suffering and pain and hardship and disappointment and even some deaths you didn't expect. The Gospel by Mark puts it all together so beautifully. In fact, you know what happens when I read the Gospel by Mark? I realize I live my life before an audience of one. One. Oz Guinness, in a magnificent book titled The Call, you need to read The Call. Oz Guinness writes this: Living before the audience of one transforms all our endeavors. Christ-centered heroism does not need to be noticed or publicized. The greatest deeds are done before the audience of one, and that is enough. Churchill once remarked in a speech in the House of Commons, writes Guinness, "Nothing is more dangerous than to live in the temperamental atmosphere of a Gallup poll, always feeling one's pulse and taking one's temperature." Churchill was as impervious to atmosphere as Harry Truman, who, during his presidency, dropped the first atomic bomb. Truman once said, "I wonder how far Moses would have gone if he had taken a poll in Egypt." Guinness concludes, "The Puritans lived as if they had swallowed gyroscopes. We modern Christians live as if we swallowed Gallup polls." Do you wish to be inner-directed rather than other-directed and truly make one audience decisive, the audience of one? Listen to Jesus of Nazareth answer his call. It'll change your whole life. Answer his call, and you find yourself wanting to please him. It is remarkable how that will transform your insecurities and also will lessen your popularity, I might add. But of course, if you'd rather be popular than right, that's your call. There's a fourth part in this great book that I want you to get a hold of before we're through with our study, and that's the servant triumphant and exalted. The servant triumphant and exalted. Here is the part where the disciples all forsook him and fled. Why? Well, because their Savior died. Disillusioned, brokenhearted, confused, fearful, they left the scene of the cross, except for John, who stayed with his mother. And then behind closed doors, Jesus comes and presents himself to them, shows him his hands and his side with the scars, and they see him triumphant. Later, he is ascending into heaven, Mark writes of it, and that's when he's exalted, triumphant and exalted. How do we apply something like this? I've chosen three afterthoughts for application. I always like to do this when we get to the end of a message, because I think it's invaluable that we take something home with us. Here they are. First, if Jesus is our model, then servanthood is our method. If Jesus is our model, and he is, we never get closer to his lifestyle than servanthood. I love it that Mark presents him as a servant. A servant. You are never more Christ-like than when you serve another person. For some of you who find yourself with your marriage partner and life becoming increasingly more disabled, your great role as a model of Christ is to serve your marriage partner. Serve her, serve him well. Serving your parents as they age. Serving the needs as you see them. Serving. Remember, the Son of Man did not come to be served, but to serve. That's our method. All right, here's the second. If servanthood is our method, then people are our ministry. Makes sense. I don't serve this pulpit. I don't serve this building. I serve people. I don't serve a policy. I serve people. That's why here at Stonebriar, we emphasize constantly the people who are around us, among us, some in need. That's why we have a fund we take up regularly that we're able to use to help people who can't make it on their own for a while. So we have a benevolence fund because ministry is people. That's why music is important, because people help us with music. And that's why we are in it together. We're people serving the Savior. servanthood leads to touching the lives of people. You forget that when you're in a hurry to get things done, you rush and rush until life's no fun. Before you know it, you isolate yourself and you become a workaholic, not in touch with people. Here's the third. If people are our ministry, involvement is the means. Involvement is the key. And we have Mark to thank for that, because his is the book that gets us engaged. You know what's remarkable to me? One quick glance, and then we're through, I promise. Chapter 10. Turn again. Verse 32. They were on the road going to Jerusalem. Jesus was walking ahead of them, and they were amazed, and those who followed him were fearful. Again, he took the 12 aside and began to tell them what was going to happen to him, saying, "Behold, we're going up to Jerusalem, and the Son of Man will be delivered to the chief priests and the scribes. They'll condemn him to death, and they'll hand him over to the Gentiles. They'll mock him and spit on him and scourge him and kill him. 3 days later, he will rise again." Verse 35. Look what came on the heels of that. James and John, the two sons of Zebedee, came up to Jesus saying, "Teacher, we want you to do for us whatever we ask of you." Ever prayed something like that? Rather regularly, don't we? And he said to them, "What do you want me to do for you?" They said, "Grant that we may sit one on your right and one on your left in your glory." He'd been talking about his death. They want to know, can we sit on your right? We don't want the center seat, that's yours, but could I have this one, and could my brother have that one? I mean, that'd be okay, wouldn't it? And verse 38, Jesus said, "You don't know what you're asking. Are you able to drink the cup that I drink and be baptized with the baptism which I'm baptized?" They said, "We're able." Doesn't that sound like us in an unguarded moment? "Yeah, we're ready." No, you're not. You have so much to learn before you suffer like I'm going to suffer. And you will suffer like this. So much to learn. And chapter 10, verse 45, sort of the turning point we mentioned earlier, even the Son of Man didn't come to be served, but to serve. That's the first section. And to give his life a ransom for many, that's the last section. That caused Robert Raines to write this in his book, Creative Brooding. "I'm like James and John, Lord. I size up other people in terms of what they can do for me, how they can further my program, feed my ego, satisfy my needs, give me strategic advantage. I exploit people, ostensibly for your sake, but really for my own sake. Lord, I turn to you to get the inside track and obtain special favor, your direction for my schemes, your power for my projects, your sanction for my ambition, your blank check for whatever I want. I'm like James and John, Lord. Change me, Lord. Make me a man who asks of you and of others, what can I do for you?" Wouldn't it be great when we finish the book of Mark that we're all asking that, genuinely, what can I do for you? When we do, we are most like Christ. And by then, we'll not only have gone through the book of Mark would have gone through us. Thank you, Father, for the things we learned from you. In just a brief span of time, we've journeyed over a 16-chapter book, and we find ourselves on tiptoe, anxious to know better the servant you gave to this world centuries ago. May his life change ours. May his motivation purify ours. May his ministry affect ours, so that we become unassuming servants before an audience of one. I pray in the name of Jesus Christ. Everybody said, amen.
1: There it is, one verse holding an entire gospel together. The Son of Man came not to be served, but to serve, and to give his life as a ransom for many. Take a moment to let that settle in. Everything Jesus did, he did for you. And the invitation today is to simply receive it, to stop striving, stop earning, and rest in what he's already accomplished on your behalf. 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Chuck Swindoll, our Bible teacher, has just begun a brand new study through the Gospel according to Mark. Are you ready for some really good news? I'm Bill Meyer. Chuck Swindoll describes 12 simple words that will lift your spirit. Friday on Insight for Living.

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1: With SRN News, I'm Rich Thomason in Washington. An 18-year-old American man of Somali descent is accused of plotting an ISIS-inspired attack on the Mall of America near Minneapolis.
2: Sheikh Dune Abdulhani Mohammed pledged loyalty to ISIS, and he planned to carry out a mass casualty event in Minnesota.
3: 100% committed. Those are the words Mohammed allegedly uttered when he described his planned jihad journey.
2: The FBI says it had been watching the suspect for nearly 2 years.
1: Correspondent Kelly O'Donnell, President Trump applauds the FBI for thwarting the plot. Bloomington, Minnesota Police Chief Booker Hodges says the plot leaves him almost speechless, although he does say that America is a great country, says it's something that ought to be taught to our young people. President Trump's latest campaign stop on behalf of Republicans running in the midterm elections found him in San Antonio last evening, stumping for GOP Senate candidate Texas Attorney General Ken Paxton.
4: A vote for Telefrico is a vote to turn Texas into a dirty, failing, crime-ridden third world dumping ground. And a vote for Ken Paxton is a vote to save Texas and defend everything that made Texas great and makes America great.
1: Tomorrow, the president heads to central New York, a Syracuse rally for GOP gubernatorial candidate Bruce Blakeman. People along the Gulf Coast from Mississippi to the Florida Panhandle are bracing for Hurricane Isaias, expected to hit tomorrow into Saturday. Weekly jobless claims fell slightly last week. The Labor Department reports 197,000 first-time requests for unemployment benefits in the week ending October 3rd. Stocks are in the red on Wall Street. The Dow down 64 points, while the Nasdaq is off 63 points. This is SRN News.
0: You often hear the news of the changing world scene. How about the unchanging good news from God's Word? Romans 1:16, "For I am not ashamed of the gospel of Christ, for it is the power of God unto salvation to everyone that believeth, to the Jew first and also to the Greek." Romans 1:16, our good news memory verse for this week.

We're in the midst of a series called Family Communication. Tomorrow, apologizing is our topic. Today, though, it's keeping promises. Communication is so important in relationships, including in our family relationships. So take some time with Elizabeth Elliott in just a few minutes on Gateway to Joy to consider keeping promises.

0: In Hebrews 10, we're told to promote love and good works. For years, Elizabeth Elliot has been pointing women to Jesus and challenging them to live a life characterized by love, good deeds, and devotion to God's Word. Welcome to Gateway to Joy. Drawing on her decades of personal study and the application of God's principles as a daughter, mother, wife, and missionary, Elizabeth reminds us that anything, if offered to God, can and will become your gateway to joy.
1: You are loved with an everlasting love. That's what the Bible says. And underneath are the everlasting arms. This is your friend, Elizabeth Elliot, talking again today with my daughter, Valerie Shepherd. Thanks for being with me, Val.
2: Thank you. I'm glad to be here.
1: As a mother, there must be some days in your life, maybe many days in your life, when you feel very exhausted and very discouraged. Do you ever shed any tears?
2: Yes, I do. I've been known to have to leave the room when the children are all yelling at each other and I'm yelling at them and I realize that things are falling apart and I have had to tell them, excuse me, and I have had to go up to my room and cry. But that's exactly what I needed, was to run to the Father and ask for His forgiveness and be able to start again with the children, start at a low level of volume, starting all over. I think that I have learned, especially in the last year or two, that it's my position as my Father's daughter, my Father in heaven. I am His daughter, and that because He has called me to be one of His children, I need not find my happiness or my security in my successfulness as a mother or my performance. And if my children see that I truly have to depend upon the Lord for wisdom and strength and energy, then I'll be setting an example before them that they can follow. But if they think that if my mother's not perfect, then she's always upset or she's going to be upset with us if we're not perfect, and it has nothing to do with trusting in my Heavenly Father, then they're going to grow up concentrating on their performance or on their failures. And I know I did this for many years. If my performance was pretty good or if people complimented my children's behavior, then I patted myself on the back and I thought, well, I'm getting closer to holiness. If my failures showed and my children were not behaving as I wanted them to, and if I concentrated on that rather than on Christ, I was very discouraged and very depressed. God wants us to recognize our position before Him. That is, that we've been called to be His children, and He's never going to take away His love from us, no matter what our disobedience or our failures are. And because of what Christ did for me, you know, that He obeyed perfectly, He died on the cross for me so that I could be made righteous, then I'm accepted by the Father. And I have to remind myself of this when I start to think, everything depends upon my performance, because it doesn't depend all on my performance. It depends on God's grace. And as many successful parents as you and I have talked to about how did they raise such wonderful children, they almost always say, it doesn't matter how much we did right, it's God's grace that covers everything, and it's God's grace that draws our children to Himself. Of course, we can lay a foundation of the Bible and teaching love in the home, but that sinfulness in ourselves and in our children for so long used to just continually shock me and get me so discouraged, because I thought I should be able to control everybody's sinfulness. And now I'm seeing that they need to go to the Father just as I do regularly for their sinfulness, and I can help them do that when I teach them to pray, and I can help them even by sending them to their room and saying, you need to think about and pray about the way you're behaving.
1: I saw an example of that yesterday in your house. There was a slight altercation between the two oldest girls, Elizabeth 14 and Christiana 12, and there were some dirty looks flung from one to the other. I won't say which it was. And I marveled, Val, at quiet way in which you just said to Christiana that she was to go to her room and think about her attitude. Was that what you said, or was it meditate?
2: I think I said think.
1: Think about your attitude. Mm-hmm. So she went, and then what?
2: She came down a little while later and with tears asked Elizabeth's forgiveness, and then with tears asked my forgiveness too. And I didn't have time at that point because I was getting ready to go to a meeting, but I should have gone to her room and talked to her some about the way she'd been behaving. But again, it's teaching them to run to the Father when we sin instead of teaching them, you know, you're terrible, you are a failure, you are hopeless, but saying, I'm hopeless too as a mother, and I definitely have to go to the Father and say, Lord, give me new hope, give me new strength, give me new wisdom. I think we should have rules both for ourselves spiritually and for our children in training, and yet the rules can't be the ultimate goal. The rules are to help us to be obedient to God. But if we find that because we can't perform those rules or we can't follow them consistently, therefore we are failures, then I think we're forgetting where we belong in God's sight. And as we said, mentioned on the other program, Paul said he asked God to remove this thorn, and God said, my grace is sufficient for you. When I break a rule, for example, I want to keep my word to my children, and if I tell them that I'm going to call somebody that day that they're waiting to hear about an answer from, and if I say I'm going to call them and then I don't call them, I feel that I've broken the rule of keeping my word with my children. And yet it's that very arena, that place when we've broken rules, when we've been inconsistent, that God can show us best his forgiveness and his love and his grace. He's in the business of covering over our mistakes.
1: The business of repair and maintenance, somebody has said.
2: Mm-hmm, mm-hmm.
1: Can you suggest some ways, or maybe a way, in which a parent could remember to keep a promise? I think it really is a very bad thing for parents to break promises to children, mm-hmm, especially. Mm-hmm, not only because of the honesty that's involved, but it's a devastating thing to a little child. And it also begins to destroy his own moral fiber,
2: right,
1: if he
2: mm-hmm.
1: understands that promises can be broken with impunity.
2: Mm-hmm,
1: so
2: mm-hmm.
1: how can you not break them? How can you remember to keep them?
2: Just write a little note to myself and put it in a prominent place where I know I'll see it when I know when it will need to be done.
1: I find it very helpful to use those little Post-it, those tiny little,
2: yes.
1: Mm-hmm. I guess they're about an inch by an inch and a half, mm-hmm. Post-it notes, and I put them right in the middle of my bathroom mirror.
2: Mm-hmm.
1: Again and again, I have forgotten radio interviews that mm-hmm. I was supposed to have on the telephone, and so I now do that, and mm-hmm. my memories much worse than yours, I'm sure. Well, that was just a little aside, Val. Carry on with what you're saying.
2: I think of how many years, and I still try, but I'm learning more and more that everything is in Christ, and Christ is all and in all. But I think for many years, I was trying to be everything to my children. I was trying to be all things to all the children, and each child needs a different type of attention from the mother. And when I couldn't be everything to every one of them and I couldn't be perfect, it would so discourage me. Being able to get a different perspective, more and more of God's perspective in that, and that he wants to show his perfection through my weakness, and he wants to show me that he can be everything. And, of course, the general picture to children is that their mother is all their security and everything that they need is in their mother. And they should have that, of course. The littler they are, the more they do depend totally upon that. But as they get older, if we can begin to teach them slowly but surely that their mother is there to help them and take care of them, but they are to slowly transfer their trust and hope into God. And if I could teach my children that God can be everything to them. God is everything that they need, and he is sufficient. And

0: even though mama can't always take care of all of your needs, because the more children you have, the more needs there seem to be, especially the younger ones seem to demand more and more. And yet I'm trying to teach them that I'm depending upon God, and therefore if God is going to help me to do what I need to do, then God's also going to help them to trust me and find their security in the fact that I've told them I love them and that God loves them and God is taking care of all of our needs.
1: There couldn't be a more important method of teaching than example. I think it's way ahead of anything that you ever do or anything that you ever say. It's what you are. And those children, although they would not articulate it now, I'm sure, but ultimately they're going to realize that they did see that worked out in your life. We just have a half a minute or so left, Val. Can you answer this question maybe very briefly? Maybe we can talk about it later. Do you think it's a bad thing for a parent to apologize to children?
0: Not at all. I think it's very important for them to see their parents recognize their sin and admit it, acknowledge it, and ask for forgiveness.
1: I've heard people say, don't ever apologize to your children, or you'll lose your authority.
0: Oh. No, I think they need to see us weak and needing God's forgiveness and their forgiveness.
1: And as you've been saying, the source from which you receive your forgiveness is the one you're teaching them to receive theirs also.
0: Mm-hmm.
1: Thank you, Val, for being with us today. My guest has been my daughter, Valerie Shepherd.
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I'm thinking of a man from the Bible. If we had seen him, would we have thought there was any hope that he would put his faith in Jesus Christ? He was breathing out threatenings and slaughter against the disciples of the Lord. He wanted the high priest to give him some letters, that if he found any that were disciples, men or women, he might bring them bound unto Jerusalem. As he journeyed, he came near Damascus. Suddenly there shined round about him a light. He fell to the earth. He heard a voice saying, "Why persecutest thou me?" Who was that? Yes, it was Saul, who became Paul, the one who wrote a good portion of the New Testament under the direction and the inspiration of the Holy Spirit. But if we had looked at his life, we might have thought, there's no hope for this guy. The next time you're tempted to give up and stop praying for that loved one, remember the case of Saul the persecutor, who became Paul the apostle.

It's been said that folks are like tea bags. If you want to know how strong they are, you'd better put them in some hot water. Maybe you've been in a time of testing. You've been in some hot water. Well, maybe it's going to show us what you're made of. Maybe it reminds us that we need to keep trusting in the Lord, whether in hot water or not, because he's the one who has the strength when we are weak. Hey, a good Thursday morning to you.

Whether you're listening on the radio, listening on your computer, your smart device, maybe listening through the BBN app, it's good to have you with us. We asked, where are you listening? One said, New York City. Another outside Gainesville, Florida. Greenville, Georgia, said another. McConnellsville, Pennsylvania. From Casey, South Carolina, and Waynesboro, Georgia. Wichita, Kansas. And Nikki says, I listen all day, every day, from North Carolina. Thank you, wherever you are. Thank you for being a part of our listening family.

I exhort therefore that first of all supplications, prayers, intercessions, and giving of thanks be made for all men, for kings, and for all that are in authority, that we may lead a quiet and peaceable life in all godliness and honesty. For this is good and acceptable in the sight of God our Savior, who will have all men to be saved and to come unto the knowledge of the truth.

0: Today we'll be reading from 1 Peter chapter 4, verses 7 through 11. Peter reminds us here that our lives should be marked by prayer, love, faithful service, and a desire to glorify God. Let's allow these truths to shape how we pray for our nation today as we read. But the end of all things is at hand. Be ye therefore sober and watch unto prayer. And above all things, have fervent charity among yourselves, for charity shall cover the multitude of sins. Use hospitality one to another without grudging. As every man hath received the gift, even so minister the same one to another, as good stewards of the manifold grace of God. If any man speak, let him speak as the oracles of God. If any man minister, let him do it as of the ability which God giveth, that God in all things may be glorified through Jesus Christ, to whom be praise and dominion forever and ever. Amen. That was 1 Peter 4, verses 7 through 11. Heavenly Father, we come before you today on behalf of the United States of America. We thank you for your mercy, your faithfulness, and for the many ways that you've blessed our country through the years. We ask, Lord, that you would help us to live with an eternal perspective, remembering that our days are in your hands and that our greatest need is to walk closely with you. Lord, you call us to be of sound judgment and sober spirit for the purpose of prayer. So hear us today, Lord. Give our nation clear thinking in a time of confusion. Help us to reject anything that is false and to embrace what is only true. Grant wisdom to our leaders as they make decisions, and give your people discernment so that we may honor you in the way that we live. We pray that you would heal division in our nation. Help families to be strong, churches to be united, and communities to be marked by kindness, patience, and forgiveness. Teach us to love as Christ has loved us, showing mercy to those who have failed and seeking reconciliation where there is any strife. Lord, may we always be hospitable toward others without complaining. Help us to be a people who welcome others with generosity and compassion and humility. May our homes, our churches, and our communities reflect the love of Christ to those in need. You have given each of us gifts to use in serving others. So enable your people to be faithful stewards of the abilities and the resources, as well as the opportunities that you've entrusted to us. May we serve gladly. May we encourage one another and build up the body of Christ so that the gospel is clearly seen in both our words and our actions. Father, your word reminds us that whoever speaks should speak as one who is sharing the very words of God, and whoever serves should do so with the strength that you provide. Help us to speak with truth, grace, and wisdom. Strengthen those who preach your word, teach your truth, and serve faithfully in their churches and their communities. May everything we do point others to Jesus Christ. Finally, Lord, we lift before you the men and women who serve in positions of authority throughout our nation. Draw them to a saving knowledge of Christ. Give them humble hearts that seek your wisdom and that desire to lead with justice, compassion, and integrity. May their decisions promote what is good and right in your sight. We pray that in everything you would be glorified through Jesus Christ, to whom belongs glory and dominion forever and ever. In his name we pray. Amen.
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2: With SRN News, I'm Bob Agnew with Washington. The first Atlantic hurricane of the year is on the move, heading toward the Gulf Coast. At a Home Depot in Panama City, Florida, Michelle Willey says certain items are flying off the shelves.
3: Generators have been a huge push already. We have seen an increase in plywood, ratchet straps, and water is definitely on the move for sure.
2: Isaias, now a Category 1 storm with maximum winds of about 80 miles an hour and projected to get stronger. Also at SRNNews.com, kisses, hugs, and even first babies will be part of the return of the USS Abraham Lincoln today as the vessel returns to its home port in San Diego after record-setting deployment. Ensign Brent Ledbetter said he can't wait to finally meet his 10-month-old son.
4: I want to hold him and just give him all the love that you know, I've been kind of withheld for the last 10 months.
2: After more than 300 days at sea, the aircraft carrier expected to arrive this afternoon. There's once again anger in Los Angeles and San Diego after comments from President Trump at one of his campaign events.
4: Speaking in San Antonio last night, Trump says he wants to make sure Iran does not get nuclear weapons.
5: You want to see a horror show? You want to see problems? Let them hit San Diego. Let them hit Los Angeles, and you want to see some bad things happen. You want to see a country that would be in free fall. We're not going to let that happen. We protect our cities. We protect our country. We're not letting that happen.
2: And the president under fire for mentioning cities like Los Angeles and San Diego. Another legal victory in Canada for what some consider to be the right to die.
6: Canada's medical assistance in dying program is government-backed assisted suicide. Officials approved a woman's request to die because she could no longer cook for her family. The approval is not tied to a terminal illness. Critics, including doctors, say the system has gone too far, signing off on loneliness, poverty, and other conditions that are not terminal, often without the counseling the rules call for. Those critics warn the program is now being used as a way out of hardship, not just end-of-life care. Willie Nelson, Washington.
2: This is SRN News.
7: You often hear the news of the changing world scene. How about the unchanging good news from God's Word? Romans 1:16, for I am not ashamed of the gospel of Christ, for it is the power of God unto salvation to everyone that believeth, to the Jew first and also to the Greek. Romans 1:16, our good news memory verse for this week.

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1: Often I hear people say to me, surely young people do not listen to BBN. I mean, after all, the music, you know, we're not out there rocking it out and beating the drums, and we're not in tune with what's going on, supposedly. That's what they try to tell us. And then I pick up letter after letter telling us of many young people tuned in and thank God for quality Christian programming and great music. Well, this one comes from down in Columbus, Georgia. And he says, my name is Robert. I'll leave it there. He said, I'm 12 years old, and I love to listen to BBN. Some of my favorite programs are Running to Win, Conference Pulpit, Christian Classics, Unshackled, The News, and The Good News. A lot of other programs, too. I enjoy the music, too. I'm in a chorus at my middle school. I like to sing along with the songs in the night. Mark that down, 12 years old. And then we want to take another trip down into Latin America, and this goes to Brazil. This is our area representative shared this with us. We went to 30 classrooms and spoke to over 1,000 students from the first and eighth grade. We weren't allowed to say much in each classroom, but we were able to challenge them to consider their relationship with God, invite them to read the tracts that we gave them, to tune into BBN. And as we were walking out of the class, one boy said, my dad won't listen to any other station. A third grader said that his dad supports BBN. And that's in Curitiba, Brazil. So, from Brazil, from the third and fourth and fifth graders and eighth graders, and from a 12-year-old, it just kind of says, you know, young people are tuned in, and they're listening, and how exciting it is to share the Word of God. So, pray for these young people, and pray for all the listeners to BBN around the world 24/7. As we share good music and God's Word, touching the lives of so many at so many crossroads every day.

0: From the studios of the Bible Broadcasting Network, we present Christian Classics, reading from a book that has influenced the lives of many people. Our narrator is Lynn Brooks.
1: Today, we'll be reading Chapter 5 from Esther Reed's Awakening.
2: Long looked for, come at last! Sadie's voice rang through the dining room. A moment later, the young lady reached the pump room, holding up to Esther's view a dainty envelope, addressed in an even daintier hand, to Miss Esther Reed.
3: Here's that wonderful letter from Cousin Abby that you have sent me to the post office for 3 times a day for as many weeks. It reached here by way of Cape Horn, I'd say, by its appearance. It has been remailed twice.
1: Esther set her pail down, grabbed the letter, and retired to the privacy of the pantry to devour it. For once, she was oblivious to the fact that Sadie nibbled on bits of cake broken from the smooth, square loaf while she waited to hear the news.
4: "Anything special?" Mrs. Reed asked, pausing in the doorway.
1: Esther turned a flushed, eager face toward them as she passed the letter to Sadie with permission to read it aloud. Surprised into silence by the unusual confidence, Sadie hurriedly grabbed the letter and started reading.
3: "My dear Esther, I'm in a grand flurry and shall not stop for long stories today, but come to the pith of the matter immediately. We want you. That's nothing new, since we've been wanting you for many a day, but there is new decision in my plans, with new inducements this time. We not only want, but must have you. Please don't say no to me this once. We're having a wedding in our house, and we need your presence. Every bride needs a sister, and you are the one we've chosen to play that role. Father says you can't be your mother's daughter and not have wisdom and charm. I'm very busy helping to get the bride in order, which is a work of time and patience, and I do so much need your aid. Besides, the bride is your Uncle Ralph's only daughter, so of course you ought to be interested in her. Esther, do come. Father says the enclosed $50 is a present from him, which you must honor by letting it pay your fare to New York just as soon as possible. The wedding is set for the 22nd, and we want you here at least 3 weeks before that. Brother Ralph is to be first groomsman. He especially needs your assistance, as the bride has named you for her first bridesmaid. The bride is to dress in white, and Mother has a dress prepared for the bridesmaid to match hers, so that matter need not delay or cause you anxiety. This letter is getting too long. I meant it to be very brief and to the point. I designed every other word to be come. But after all this, I don't believe you'll need so much urging to be with us at this time. I flatter myself that you love me enough to come if you can. So leaving Ralph to give you directions about the trains, I would run and try on the bride's bonnet, which has just come home. P.S. There is to be a groom as well as a bride, though I see I've said nothing about him. Never mind, you shall see him when you come. Dear Esther, there isn't a word of sense in this letter, but I haven't time to put any in. Really? Laughed Sadie as she concluded the reading. This is almost silly enough for me to have written it. Isn't it splendid, though? Esther, I'm glad you are you. I wish I had corresponded with Cousin Abby. A wedding of any kind is a delicious novelty, but a real New York wedding and a bridesmaid besides? My, I've a mind to clap my hands for you, seeing you are too dignified to do it yourself.
1: Oh, said Esther, from whose face the flush had faded, leaving it actually pale with excitement and expected disappointment. You don't suppose I am foolish enough to think I can go, do you?
3: Of course you will go when Uncle Ralph has paid your fare and more, too. $50 will buy a good deal besides a ticket to New York. Mother, don't even think of saying that she can't go. There is nothing to hinder her. She is to go, isn't she?
1: Why, I don't know, answered this perplexed mother. I want her to, I'm sure. But I don't see how she can be spared. She will need a great many things besides a ticket, and $50 does not go as far as you imagine. Besides, Esther, no, I depend on you so much. Esther's lips parted to speak. Had the words in her heart come forth, they would have been sharp and bitter ones, about never expecting to go anywhere or do anything but work. But Sadie's eager voice was quicker than hers.
3: Oh, now, Mother, it is no use to talk in that way. I've quite set my heart on Esther's going. I never expect to have an invitation there myself, so I must take my honor second hand. Besides, it is time you learn to depend on me a little. I'm 2 inches taller than Esther, and I've no doubt I shall develop into a remarkable person when she is where we can't all lean upon her. School closes this very week, you know, and we have vacation until the end of October. Abby couldn't have chosen a better time. Whom do you suppose she is to marry? What an odd creature not to tell us. Say she can go, Mother, quick!
1: Sadie's last point was a good one, in Mrs. Reed's opinion. Perhaps the giddy Sadie, at once her pride and her anxiety,
4: might learn a little self-reliance by feeling a shadow of the weight of care which rested continually on Esther's shoulders. "You certainly need the change," she said, her eyes resting on the young, careworn face of her eldest daughter. "But how could we manage about your wardrobe? Your black silk is nice, to be sure, but you would need one fancy evening dress at least, and you know we haven't the money to spare." Then Sadie, selfish Sadie, who was never supposed to have one concern for others and very little for herself, who vexed Esther nearly every hour in the day, suddenly shone out brightly. She stood still and actually seemed to think for a full minute, while Esther jerked a pan of potatoes toward her and began peeling vigorously. Sadie clapped her hands and exclaimed, "Oh, Mother! Mother, I have it exactly! Why didn't we think of it before? There's my blue silk! Just the thing! I'm tall, and she's short, so it will make her a beautiful train dress. Won't that do splendidly?" The magnitude of this proposal silenced even Esther. To be appreciated, the reader must understand that Sadie Reed had never in her life possessed a silk dress. Mrs. Reed's best black silk had long ago been cut over for Esther. So had her brown and white plaid. There had been nothing of the sort to remodel for Sadie. This elegant sky-blue silk had been lying in its satin paper covering for more than 2 years. It was the gift of a dear friend of Mrs. Reed's girlhood to the young beauty who bore her name. And it had been waiting all this time for Sadie to grow up so it could be cut out for her. Meanwhile, she had settled for feasting her eyes upon it. She also gloried in the prospect of that wonderful day when she would sweep across the platform of the music hall with this same silk falling in beautiful blue waves around her. It had long since been decided that she would first wear it on her graduation day. No wonder, then, that Esther was astonished into silence. Mrs. Reed was the first to find voice for her thoughts. "Why, Sadie, my dear child, is it possible you are willing to give up your blue silk?" "Not a bit, Mother. I don't intend to give it up the least bit in the world. I'm merely going to lend it. It's too pretty to stay poked up in that drawer by itself any longer. I've set my heart on its coming out this very season. Just as likely as not, it will learn to put on ears for me when I graduate. I'm not at all satisfied with my accomplishments along those lines now anyway, so Esther shall take it to New York, and if she sits down or stands up or turns around or lacks 1 minute's peace while she has it on, for fear lest she should spot it or tear it or get it stepped on, I'll never forgive her." At this harangue, Esther laughed freely and happily, a rare activity for her. Somehow it seemed as if she really were to go, for Sadie had said in such a brisk, businesslike manner, "Esther shall take it to New York." If she only could go, she would be willing to do anything after that. She felt she must have just one little peep into the beautiful fantasy world that lay outside that dining room and kitchen. Perhaps that laugh did as much for her as anything. It almost startled Mrs. Reed with its sweetness and rarity. What if the change would freshen her and bring her back to them with some of the sparkles that danced in Sadie's eyes? But what if she should grow utterly disgusted with the monotony of their very quiet, very busy life, and refuse to work in that most necessary treadmill any longer? So the mother argued and hesitated, and the decision, which would mean so much more than any of them knew, trembled in the balance. Let Mrs. Reed say once, "Oh, Esther, I don't think you will have to give it up," and Esther would have turned quickly to that pan of potatoes. And with a sneer, she would have sharply forbidden anyone to mention the subject to her again. Once more Sadie, dear, merry, silly Sadie, came to the rescue.
5: "Mother, oh, Mother, what an endless time you are taking in deciding. I could plan an expedition to the North Pole in less time than this. I'm just wild for her to go. I want to hear how a genuine New York bride looks. Besides, dear Mother, I want to stay in the kitchen with you. Esther does everything, and I don't have any chance. I long to bake and boil and broil and brew things. Say yes, there's a darling."
4: Mrs. Reed looked at the bright, flushed face and thought how little the

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0: Amid the cacophony of discordant yells, the screeching of engines, the ringing of bells, and the intolerable din of a merciless gong, Esther pushed and elbowed her way through the crowd. She was almost panting in her efforts to keep up with Mr. Newton, her nervous traveling companion and a merchant in the village. Mrs. Reed, on Dr. Van Anden's advice, had decided he would be a good escort for Esther, since he was going to New York to buy goods for his store. He hurried her through the crowd and the noise into the dining saloon and stood by her side while, obeying his orders, she poured down her throat a cup of almost boiling coffee. He seated her in the ladies' waiting room and ordered her not to stir from that spot for any reason while he was gone. He had just enough time to run around to the post office and mail a forgotten letter. Then he vanished, and in the confusion of the crowd, Esther was alone. She did not feel the least bit flurried or anxious. On the contrary, she liked it, this first experience of hers in a city depot. Oh, she wouldn't have let it be known for the world to any of the fashionably attired, much-at-ease travelers who thronged past her. But the truth was, Esther had been having her very first ride on the train. Sadie had taken various little trips with her school friends to adjoining towns to obtain school books or music, or to attend a concert, or simply for fun. And although Esther had spent her 18 years of life in a town which had long been an express station, yet for lack of time or money or inclination to take the little journeys within her reach, she had stayed at home. Now she glanced at herself in her perfectly neat, ladylike traveling suit. She could catch a full view of it in the looking glass across from her. The suit was becoming, from the dainty veil fluttering over her hat to the gleaming tips of her walking boots. She emitted a complacent little sigh. I think I look as much like a traveler as any of them. I'm glad I'm not dressed like that pert-looking girl in brown. It's ridiculous and in very bad taste to travel in such a rich silk. She looks as if she thinks only of her clothes. That's probably what she's thinking about at this very moment. Esther's face betrayed contempt and an air of superiority as she watched the bit of silk and ribbons. Esther had a mistaken opinion of herself in this regard. She would have been indignant had anyone told her that her pretended contempt for the rich, elegant attire displayed around her was really the result of envy. When she told herself she wouldn't lavish so much time and thought and above all money on mere outside show, it was mere nonsense. The truth was, Esther had exquisite taste. Give her the means and she would have glistened in silk and sparkled in jewels. But she thought that her bitter denunciation of fashion and extravagance in this form was outward evidence of a mind elevated far above such trivial subjects. She thus looked down on those whom she considered to be butterflies of fashion. Today on Christian Classics, we've been reading from the book Esther Reed's Awakening by Isabella MacDonald Alden, published by Creation House, copyright 1992.
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Can prayer really change God's mind? Well, that's the question that sits at the heart of one of the most remarkable prayers in all of Scripture. Welcome to Through the Bible. I'm your host, Steve Schwetz. And as we journey through God's Word together, we're going to encounter the prayers of Abraham, David, Jesus, Paul, and many others. Each one teaches us something about drawing near to God. But in this study, we come to a prayer that Dr. J. Vernon McGee calls one of the greatest lessons on prayer in the entire Bible. In Exodus 32, Moses stands before God on behalf of a rebellious nation. And through that prayer,

0: Dr. McGee says Moses laid hold of the heart of God and moved the arm of God. In other words, Moses' prayer for the Israelites changed God's mind. Wow, that's got to be one great prayer. So let's not wait any longer. Join me as we pray for our study and dive right in. Heavenly Father, would you show us more about how we can touch your heart and then move your mighty hand to bring us grace and mercy? We ask this in Jesus' name. Amen. Open to Exodus 31 as we go through the Bible with Dr. J. Vernon McGee.
1: Now, our study today seems to be a departure from the tabernacle, but actually it is not. What we have before us today is the fact that the interval of the giving of the law and the instructions for the tabernacle, Moses spent a great deal of time up there in the mount getting all these instructions, and the children of Israel became a little impatient down there. And we're going to see what happened in the broken law. But in chapter 31, we have the workman who built the tabernacle, and one in particular who was given a special gift for making the articles of furniture, that is, those that were the most difficult to make. Now I'm reading, beginning with chapter 31 at verse 1. And the Lord spake unto Moses, saying, See, I have called by name Bezaleel, the son of Uri, the son of Hur, of the tribe of Judah, and I have filled him with the Spirit of God in wisdom and in understanding and in knowledge and in all manner of workmanship, to devise cunning works, to work in gold and in silver and in brass and in cutting of stones, to set them, and in carving of timber, to work in all manner of workmanship. And I, behold, I have given with him, and now you have the list of those that worked with him. And this man, we find out, he made certain things very definitely, and he also made the garments, he and his helpers. Now they were given a special gift for doing this. The Spirit of God equipped them for it. Now the question might arise whether Bezaleel was an artisan or artificer before. I'm of the opinion that he was. This man was one who worked with the gold and with the silver and with all of these other delicate things. Now to do this thing for God, he was given a special gift for it. My feeling is that whatever man's equipped to do, that is the thing that he should do, unless God makes it clear to him to do otherwise. In other words, I think that there are a great many people today that are equipped to do certain things that are technical, that are needed in the Lord's work. Now, I find that there are those that cannot speak, and yet they want to speak. I know quite a few laymen that just determine that they are going to be speakers. They're not equipped for it. They do not have even the semblance of a gift, and yet they will do that, and yet these men have remarkable gifts in other connection. Now, I know a man in radio today. He's a technical expert, but he wants to speak. Well, the fact of the matter is, he has a special gift, I think, for radio. Well, I don't think that he ought to be speaking. I think that he ought to confine himself to the gift that God has given him. And I believe that in the church today, that there are all sorts of things that need to be done, that God gives a special gift for. I remember when I was pastor in Nashville, I had a deacon in the church. He came to me the very first day I was there, and this man had known me from the time I was a boy. And he said to me, Vernon, don't ever call on me to lead in prayer. He said, I absolutely am frightened to death. I don't know actually what to say. I have a stage fright that, he said, it must be abnormal. I just can't overcome it. And he said, I make a fool of myself when I try to speak in public. Now, this man was an executive. The fact of the matter is, he was superintendent of the streetcar company and had charge of their entire equipment. And that was certainly a place of responsibility. But he told me this. He said, now look, I can't do anything publicly, but if there's anything that you want done around this church or you want done personally, you let me know, and I'll be glad to do it. And very candidly, I never had a more wonderful helper than that man was. I would call him many times, even on Saturday night. Now, the streetcar company, see, operated all night. He had a crew down there. And I've called him Saturday night to tell him, well, something's come up about Sunday, and we need this for Sunday. For instance, the putting up of a screen, or the different arrangement, or the putting in of chairs. All I had to do is call him, and he'd have a crew out there in less than an hour. And I never had anyone that was such a helper as he is. And you know what? Before I left that church, I was thanking God that he did not have the gift to speak in public, because it made him faithful at the gift that God had given him. Now, here's a man, Bezaleel. I'm of the opinion he could have been very much like some layman today. He could have said, now, look here, Lord, I want to wear these high priestly garments like Aaron, and I want to serve you like that. But God says, that's not the way you serve me. And in one sense, his gift is more important than that of Aaron. His gift is one that was essential for the building of the tabernacle. And I think God will give you a gift, friends, that will develop whatever talent you might have or gift you might have. You see, God gives us talents, but he wants us then to dedicate them to the Lord and let the Spirit of God take us and use us. And that doesn't mean we are all to do the same thing. There is a wrong impression today that in the church, if you can't sing in the choir or teach a Sunday school class or speak publicly or be an usher, that you're pretty much out of it. There's nothing left for you to do. And I think there are literally hundreds of gifts that God gives to men to serve today. And it's up to the individual to determine, find out what that gift is. And it may be whatever God's given you as a talent that he'd like for the Spirit of God to take it and use it for his service. Now, we have something else in this chapter that is of profound interest, and it's very important to see. And it has to do with this matter of the Sabbath day. And this is something that a great many people pass over. Now, the Sabbath day was given at the very beginning, I take it after creation, that it was observed universally, because man, having come from the hand of God as his creator and having been given the Genesis account, I'm of the opinion that the creation account was universally known by mankind, and it was perverted and changed. Now, this matter of the Sabbath day, though, when you come to the Mosaic system, you find out God made it one of the commandments for the children of Israel. And now he makes it very clear that it was just for the children of Israel. Verse 12 now of chapter 31, and I'm reading, and I want you to listen very carefully. And the Lord spoke unto Moses, saying, speak thou also unto the children of Israel, saying, verily, my Sabbaths ye shall keep, for it is a sign between me and you throughout your generations, that ye may know that I am the Lord that doth sanctify you. Now he said it once to the children of Israel, my Sabbaths, it's a sign between me and you throughout your generations. Now the Sabbath is given now specifically to the children of Israel. And I take it was not given to other people. I do not think it's given to the church at all. When anybody says to me, and every now and then someone likes to pull this type of an approach, they say, when was the Sabbath day changed? Friends, it never was changed. It was done away with as far as we are concerned. We are not under the Sabbath day. That's Saturday, and we don't observe Saturday. That's the day Jesus was dead. We are not serving a dead Christ. The first day of the week he came back from the dead, and the church from the very beginning met on the first day of the week. That's when the church was born, was on the first day of the week. The day of Pentecost was on the day after the Sabbath. It was 50 days, you see. Pentecost means 50, and that very name itself puts it on a Sunday, not on a Saturday. And therefore, today we don't observe it, not because it's been changed. It hasn't been. It was given to the children of Israel, specifically to them. It started off with the whole human race, but man got away from God, and as he did, then God gives it specifically to the children of Israel. I'm not through. Let me read verse 14 here. Ye shall keep the Sabbath, therefore, for it's holy unto you. Everyone that defileth it shall surely be put to death. And I'd like to know from these people who say you're to keep the Sabbath day, if they keep it all the time, and those of their number who do not keep it, do they put them to death? That's part of it, you see. For whosoever doeth any work therein, that soul shall be cut off from among his people. That's very specific, you can see, and very strong, very strict. Verse 15, I'm still reading, friends. 6 days may work be done, but in the seventh is the Sabbath of rest, holy to the Lord. Whoso ever doeth any work in the Sabbath day, he shall surely be put to death. And the man was gathering sticks, and he stoned him in Israel. Now, verse 16, wherefore the children of Israel, who's he said? The church? No. Wherefore the children of Israel shall keep the Sabbath to observe the Sabbath throughout their generations for a perpetual covenant. It is a sign between me and the children of Israel forever. For in 6 days the Lord made heaven and earth, and on the seventh day he rested and was refreshed. Now they are an earthly people belonging to the first creation. The church is a new creation, and it has a new day, and that new day is the first day of the week. Now, in chapter 32, again, we are coming to something that is tragic as far as the children of Israel was concerned. And yet here we see one of the greatest teachings and revelations concerning our God, and also one of the greatest lessons on prayer that you'll find in the Bible. Moses was a great man of prayer, by the way. Now, I'll get into the chapter, chapter 32, verse 1. And when the people saw that Moses delayed to come down out of the mount, the people gathered themselves together unto Aaron and said unto him, Up, make us gods, which shall go before us. For as for this Moses, the man that brought us up out of the land of Egypt, we wot not, or we know not what's become of him. They thought Moses had gone, or that probably been killed, or something had happened to Moses. And now they want to make gods, idols, to lead them along the wilderness march. They were ready to go into idolatry, you see. These people lapsed into it almost immediately. Now notice what happened. You'd think Aaron now would keep them from going into idolatry. No, Aaron did not. Aaron went right along with the liberalism of the people of wanting to return to idolatry. Verse 2, And Aaron said unto them, Break off the golden earrings which are in the ears of your wives, of your sons, and of your daughters, and bring them unto me. And did you know those earrings in that day were a sign of idolatry? It was a sign these people were serving the gods of Egypt. That's what the earrings meant. Now they're to bring these earrings, and all the people break off the golden earrings which were in their ears and brought them unto Aaron. And he received them at their hand. And notice what it says. And Aaron is in on this, friends, and he fashioned it with a graving tool after he had made it a molten calf. And they said, These be thy gods, O Israel, which brought thee out of the land of Egypt. Now, can you imagine these people lapsing into apostasy this quickly? Well, it would be amazing to me if it wasn't for the fact that I live in the day that I live in, and I've seen the church lapse into an apostasy that I never dreamed that I'd live to see it, and yet I knew it was going to come someday. Now, notice what happens here. And they rose up early on the morrow, offered burnt offerings and brought peace offerings, and the people sat down to eat and to drink, and they rose up to play, which means it was gross immorality. They already have departed from God. They said, all his commandments we'll keep, while they are not keeping any of them. Now, will you notice verse 7? Now, Moses is on the mount getting the law and the instructions, blueprint for the tabernacle. And the Lord said unto Moses, go, get thee down, for thy people which thou broughtest out of the land of Egypt have corrupted themselves. They've turned aside quickly out of the way which I commanded them. They have made them a molten calf, and have worshipped it, and have sacrificed thereunto, and said, these be thy gods, O Israel, which have brought thee up out of the land of Egypt. And the Lord said unto Moses, I have seen this people, and behold, it's a stiff-necked people. God didn't redeem them, friends, because they were superior, or great, or good. They were none of these. God says, I knew you were a stiff-necked people. Now, therefore, let me alone, that my wrath may wax hot against them, and that I may consume them, and I will make of thee a great nation. That was a real temptation to Moses. God says, now, Moses, I'll use you like I did Abraham, and make of you a great nation, and I'll still be able to make my covenant good with Abraham. Now, notice what Moses does. Here is an example of one of the greatest prayers in Scripture. Will you look at it now with me for just a moment? And Moses besought the Lord his God and said, Lord, why doth thy wrath wax hot against thy people, which thou hast brought forth out of the land of Egypt with great power and with a mighty hand? Now, God said to Moses, you remember, God says, Moses, get thee down, for thy people that thou broughtest out of the land of Egypt. And Moses really talks back to God. There's none of this pious cant and this pious piffle that I hear today in a great many fundamentalist prayers. I think that there's more hypocrisy today in some of our prayers. No wonder prayer meetings are so dead. If we talked honestly and frankly to God, it would make one of the most exciting meetings in the church. God says to Moses, your people that you brought out of the land of Egypt, they've sinned. Moses said, Lord, I think you made a mistake. I don't recall of ever bringing any people out of Egypt, and I want you to know they're not my people. Listen to what he says. They're thy people. Thou hast brought them out of the land of Egypt. And you did it with a mighty hand. I couldn't bring them out. You made a mistake, Lord. Can you imagine anybody talking to God like that? Moses did. He said, Lord, they're your people. They're not my people. And you brought them out. I didn't bring them out. Now, that's the first thing he says. Listen to him, the second thing. Wherefore should the Egyptians speak and say, for mischief did he bring them out to slay them in the mountains and to consume them from the face of the earth? Turn from thy fierce wrath and repent of this evil against thy people. Now, what Moses says is this, Lord, they're your people. You brought them out of the land of Egypt. But also, suppose that you don't go through with taking them into the land. Why, the Egyptians will say, well, their God was able to take them out of Egypt, but he wasn't able to bring them into the land. Therefore, you'll have to bring them into the land. They're your people. And you promised to bring them in. Now notice the third reason he gives to God. He says, remember Abraham, Isaac, and Israel, thy servants, to whom thou swearest by thine own self, and saidest unto them, I will multiply your seed as the stars of heaven, and all this land that I have spoken of will I give unto your seed, and they will inherit it forever. Remember Abraham, Isaac, and Israel. Lord, you made a promise to them that you do this, and that's the way you remember he called Moses. He said, I remember my covenant. Now, Moses just calls his attention to it again. Now notice, and the Lord repented of the evil which he thought to do unto his people. Now, I tell you, that moved the arm of God, friends, when Moses prayed like that. I think if we were a little more honest in our praying to God, that we had seen more answers, that is, more visible answers. I think we always get an answer. I think the Lord tells most of us no, because we're not really praying honestly to him. Now notice what this man Moses does. Now you'd think he'd come down now and soft soap the children of Israel. No, sir. Listen to him. Moses turned, went down from the mountain. The two tables of the testimony were in his hand. The tables were written on both their sides, and on one side and on the other were they written. And the tables were the work of God, and the writing was the writing of God graven upon the tables. And when Joshua heard the noise of the people as they shouted, he said unto Moses, there is a noise of war in the camp. Believe me, it was. And he said, it is not the voice of them that shout for mastery, neither it is the voice of them that cry for being overcome, but the noise of them that sing do I hear. Oh, they were having a high old time, friends, down there worshiping this golden calf and living in sin. Came to pass as soon as he came nigh unto the camp that he saw the calf and the dancing, and Moses' anger waxed hot, and he cast the tables out of his hands and brake them beneath the mount, and he took the calf which they had made and burned it in the fire, ground it to powder and strawed it upon the water, and made the children of Israel drink of it. And believe me, that was bitter. And Moses said unto Aaron, what did this people unto thee that thou hast brought so great a sin upon them? And listen now to Aaron crawfish out of all of it. This is really humorous, would be if it wasn't so serious. And Aaron said, let not the anger of my Lord wax hot. Thou knowest the people that they are set on mischief, for they said unto me, make us gods which shall go before us. For as for this Moses, the man that brought us up out of the land of Egypt, we know not what's become of him. In other words, they're blaming it on Moses, actually. Moses has deserted us, so we'll turn to the golden calf. Now, verse 24, listen to this. And I said unto them, whosoever hath any gold, let them break it off. So they gave it me. Then I cast it into the fire. Listen to this, friends. And there came out this calf. You can't help but laugh at that. And I think Moses actually must have laughed. He says, you don't mean, Aaron, that you poured the gold in the fire and this calf walked out. That's what he's trying to say. But you remember, it said back over here that he received them at their hand and fashioned it with a graving tool. I think Aaron lied, don't you, friend? Oh, what excuse he made here. This man did this, and now I tell you, and when Moses saw that the people were naked, for Aaron had made them naked unto their shame among their enemies. This matter of nudism, friends, and sex today, and dope, is not new. I think you'll look at these people, you'll see the whole bit right here. And now we're going to see Moses, though. And I tell you, he's angry. But did you notice what an intercessor he was for these people? How he laid hold of the heart of God that moved the hand of God. And now we're going to see he's still got a prayer to pray to God for these people. And we'll have to wait till next time to see that. So until then, may God bless you, my beloved.
0: 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And when you're in touch, tell us how you hear through the Bible. You know we love to hear your story. This information is so helpful as we pray and consider where to invest the ministry resources that God has so graciously blessed us with. I'm Steve Schwetz, and I'll be here next time saving a seat on the Bible bus just for you.

Our story on the Bible Bus today is just one step in a five-year journey through the entire Word of God. Come along for the ride, and you'll study both the Old Testament and New Testament, discovering God's great redemption story. Is this your story too?

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1: With SRN News, I'm Bob Agnew in Washington. The first Atlantic hurricane of the year is on the move this morning, heading toward the Gulf Coast. Isaias, Category 1 storm now, with speeds of about 80 miles an hour and expected to get stronger in Panama City, Florida. Lorraine Capaslosi is among those out in the stores stocking up.
2: Yes, just taking all the precautions that I can. And I have a evacuation plan as well.
1: President Trump in the Lone Star State last night, encouraging his supporters there to get out and vote, even if they have to pretend he's on the ballot to be motivated.
3: So please pretend that I'm on the ballot. Get out and vote. Early voting begins. Early voting begins October 19th and ends October 30th. Or just go vote Election Day. We don't care. Just you got to get out and vote. You got to vote for Ken. You got to vote for Carlos. You got to vote for Dan Patrick. You got to vote for the group. You have great people.
1: And this was the president's third stop in the Lone Star State as Republicans are starting to feel the heat from a growing Democrat influence there. It's typically been a reliably red state. This year, a little more in question. Weekly jobless claims fell slightly last week. Correspondent Bernie Bennett takes a look at the numbers.
4: The Labor Department says it received 197,000 first-time requests for unemployment benefits in the week ending October 3rd. That's down about 2,000 from the previous week's upwardly revised total and just under the 200,000 that most analysts have been expecting today. Bernie Bennett in Washington.
1: Also at SRNnews.com, Senator Tom Tillis says that Mitch McConnell is as sharp as ever.
5: Yes, after the Kentucky Republicans' months-long absence from the upper chamber following a fall. Tillis compared McConnell's situation to former President Biden, who also faced concerns about his age and mental health at the end of his presidency. Tillis said he's had conversations with McConnell and claimed that the former Senate leader's brain is sharp.
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6: You often hear the news of the changing world scene. How about the unchanging good news from God's Word? Romans 1:16. For I am not ashamed of the gospel of Christ. For it is the power of God unto salvation to everyone that believeth, to the Jew first and also to the Greek. Romans 1:16, our good news memory verse for this week.

0: once we were giving out ITLs, that's our invitation to listen cards, at a stadium before a game.
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0: A lot of them were laughing. They would get the ITL, turn it around. Not very nice at all. But one thing I noticed, the ones that were the roughest with us were the ones putting the ITLs in their pockets. Now, if they put the ITL in their pocket, it's because down deep, they probably were concerned about that.
1: Get some free ITL cards when you write to BBN. P.O. 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
0: It's in the Lord's hands, but we just did our part, and we just trust the Lord.

0: And welcome to the Family Altar. It's our prayer time here at the Bible Broadcasting Network. My name is Mike Dyes, and we invite you to pray with us in a few minutes. First, though, it's a challenge from the Word of God. Here's BBN's David Wyatt with our challenge. David?
1: For my thoughts are not your thoughts, neither are your ways my ways, saith the Lord. For as the heavens are higher than the earth, so are my ways higher than your ways, and my thoughts than your thoughts. Isaiah 55:8-9. As we continue with our brief look at the 55th chapter of Isaiah's prophecy today, and we're seeking to prepare ourselves for prayer and praise, we come upon scripture that should immensely warm our hearts as believers. Now, certainly it can be devastating to experience the tragic losses that sometimes come into our or our friends' lives. Yet at such times, to recall this magnificent truth contained in our text today brings the reality of the power and grace of our God that infinitely exceeds our ability to grasp. So much in our lives and in our world today defies our ability to understand. And at such times, we can safely leave the circumstances and those involved with our Savior's care. In a difficult time in the psalmist's life, it's recorded in Psalm 62:6-8, David said, "He, God, of course, only is my rock and my salvation. He is my defense. I shall not be moved. In God is my salvation and my glory. The rock of my strength and my refuge is in God. Trust in Him at all times, you people. Pour out your heart before Him. God is a refuge for us." Selah. Well, in the fourth verse of that same psalm, David, the psalmist, of course, in this case, wrote that man cannot be trusted often, but God, on the other hand, can always be fully trusted no matter the situation or the circumstance. The last part of that fourth verse is, "They bless with their mouth, but they curse inwardly." Selah. God's always our strong tower in which we may safely take refuge. As Solomon wrote, Proverbs 18:10, "The name of the Lord is a strong tower. The righteous runneth into it and is safe." It's interesting and highly instructive that Solomon would write that the name of the Lord is the strong tower that the righteous can run to and be safe. Names may not be as significant as they were in Bible times today, since often a person's name represented their character then, and never is it more true than in the name of our Savior. Trusting in the name of the Lord refers to the fact that we can always trust in His perfectly holy and righteous character. Also, to say that the righteous run into the strong tower that is our Lord refers, of course, to the fact that though we have no genuine righteousness of our own, when we realize that fact and run to Christ by faith and receive His perfect righteousness as a gift, we then are able to find the security only He can give. Romans 10:4, "For Christ is the end, the goal, the fulfillment of the law for righteousness to everyone that believeth." Our Savior Jesus Christ is our very life and security and peace. These things themselves are beyond our ability to understand, but we praise the Lord that His understanding is boundless, limitless. The 147th Psalm, verses 1-5, "Praise ye the Lord, for it's good to sing praises unto our God, for it's pleasant and praise is comely. The Lord doth build up Jerusalem. He gathereth together the outcasts of Israel. He healeth the broken in heart and bindeth up their wounds. He counteth the number of the stars. He calleth them all by their names." Here we go. "Great is our Lord and of great power. His understanding is infinite." Well, as we close for today, we're also reminded of the great comfort the 103rd Psalm gives. Verses 10-12, "He hath not dealt with us according to our sins, nor rewarded us according to our iniquities. For as the heaven is high above the earth, so great is His mercy toward them that fear Him. As far as the east is from the west, so far hath He removed our transgressions from us." You know, it seems that even the creation was used by our infinitely wise and gracious God to illustrate His love toward us. The 104th Psalm, verses 31-34, says, "The glory of the Lord shall endure forever. The Lord shall rejoice in His works. He looketh on the earth, and it trembleth. He toucheth the hills, and they smoke. I will sing unto the Lord as long as I live. I will sing praise to my God while I have my being. My meditation of Him shall be sweet. I will be glad in the Lord." Well, on that note of unbounded joy from God's Word to us in Christ, we're going to rejoin our waiting BBN announcer as we close out our time today and begin sharing our hearts with our Heavenly Father around His throne of grace in prayer and praise in the BBN Family Altar Prayer Time.
0: Thank you, David. That was David Wyatt with our challenge for today. Well, here at the Family Altar, we invite you to pray with us as these requests are mentioned. Pray for a husband struggling with memory and mobility issues. Pray for a daughter who's paralyzed and is struggling with several other needs as well. Pray for a lady who needs healing from shingles. Pray for a mother that she would soon be reunited with her adult daughter. A listener would like prayer for a financial blessing. Pray for a sister with upcoming shoulder replacement surgery. We'd ask you to pray for a son with a spot on his lungs. Pray for a lady who needs healing from shingles. Pray for a family as they grieve over the sudden loss of a loved one. Pray for unsaved family members and loved ones today. Pray for a daughter struggling to afford college. A listener is seeking a new job. A gentleman needs healing in his eyes, his heart, and his arms. We'd ask you to pray for a sister who's dealing with several health conditions. A listener says, "Praise the Lord for answered prayer." Pray for a lady needing healing from chronic pain. Pray for a wife who's recovering from a serious fall. A lady is struggling with a high heart rate. Pray for an infant grandson. He's recovering from skull surgery. A listener would like prayer for safety as he travels. Pray for a grandmother who needs healing from diabetes and knee pain. A listener is recovering from a knee replacement surgery. A daughter has an upcoming hematology appointment. Pray for that to go well. A lady needs to get some good results from several medical tests. Pray for an adult child to return to walking with the Lord. A son is struggling to adjust to a new phase in his life. A listener is seeking Christian fellowship. A wife is recovering from a lung replacement operation. Pray for the restoration of a relationship.

torn meniscus in his knee. A listener is praising the Lord for healing from back pain. A lady is in the hospital. She has high blood pressure and a high sugar level, too. We'd ask you to pray for a wife as she undergoes chemotherapy. Pray for a son. He needs protection at work. A lady is struggling with diabetic legs and sores. A listener would like prayer for healing from kidney stones. They pray for the strengthening of a marriage. A wife is dealing with the side effects of treatments for stomach cancer. Pray for her. A gentleman needs healing from chronic migraines. A wife is in critical condition in the hospital. A listener praises the Lord for provision and protection. Gentleman has an upcoming colonoscopy and endoscopy. Pray for him. A daughter needs healing from scoliosis. Pray for a father with surgery coming up to remove a pancreatic cyst. A husband needs healing from leukemia. Pray for him. Remember the many unspoken requests of listeners. A man is recovering from shoulder replacement surgery, and a lady is struggling with spiritual warfare. A listener needs his white blood cell count to return to normal. Pray for a disabled lady who needs a godly caregiver. A listener is praising the Lord for friends. Pray for a gentleman recovering from a stroke. Pray for a brother who needs healing from a chronic infection. A friend has cancer surgery coming up. Pray for that to be successful. A husband has recently been diagnosed with AFib. A listener is praising the Lord that a wife
will not need chemotherapy.

therapy. Thanks for praying with us here at the family altar at BBN. Pray for a daughter as she struggles with celiac disease. A listener is seeking a godly spouse. A friend urgently needs a kidney transplant. Pray for a man who needs healing from an enlarged heart and an aneurysm. A listener would like prayer for healing from insomnia. A son is struggling with an addiction. A sister has type 1 diabetes and is pregnant. Pray for this high-risk pregnancy. A mother is seriously ill. Pray for a son turning toward workaholism. Pray for our nation and our leadership that they would follow the Lord's will. Pray that a politician a listener talked with, shared Christ with, would indeed come to the Lord for salvation. A listener's Sunday school class had a great time together recently, and there was a continuing drawing closer to the Lord. Pray for his blessings on this Sunday school class. A listener is suffering with intestinal issues. Pray for a listener and family regarding guidance and personal revival, along with a job for that listener. Pray for the Lord's will regarding an upcoming child visitation hearing. Pray that a loved one who is still suffering from some breathing issues will be healed. Pray for a listener who's not getting the proper sleep due to noise outside of her home. Pray for safety and blessing for a listener as he travels to his home country. Pray for a couple. They were seriously injured in a single car accident. The lady does not want to lose her job. Pray that she won't, and that the husband would find a replacement for this damaged car. Pray for the Lord's touch in a listener's life
as there are changes on the job for him. Pray for an elderly retired missionary that the Lord would use her until he calls her home. Pray for an Indian pastor suffering a lot of persecution for his faith. A listener is praising the Lord for Christian radio. A listener's family, pray for them for good health, prosperity, and deliverance from evil. Pray that a sister would be free of a coma she's in and that her memory would be restored. Pray for a pastor recovering from stage 4 cancer. And pray for 2 young people as they make the adjustments to new stages in their lives. Well, let's take some time for prayer today. Our Father, we thank you for this day. We thank you for your blessings on it. We thank you for your promises and your offer that we can come to you boldly before the throne of grace. We pray that you'd help us as we work, that we'd have the right attitude, the right motive behind it, that when we are harmed or insulted or somehow undergoing what we think is unfair treatment, that we would respond in the right way. We pray for those who are having trouble on the job, that you would continue to help them through these difficult days, give them wisdom, and help us all to realize that our testimony can say a lot in how we handle the stresses and the conflicts of the job place. We pray for each one. We think of those who struggle with mental issues, that you would give them a clarity of mind and thought. You would help us as we are tempted, that we would respond to thoughts in a way that replaces them with good things instead of those temptations and those thoughts that sometimes plague us. We pray for your help in that. We think of those whose relationships are not what they should be. We pray for a real healing there. For those in need of physical healing, we pray for them too, for your touch on their lives. We pray that you would help them in this difficult time they face, perhaps a treatment that seems worse than the actual sickness. We pray that the doctors and nurses and other medical professionals would have wisdom in knowing how to really help that hurting person. We think of those who are struggling with questions and doubt, that you would provide for them what they need as far as answers. You would help us to trust you when we don't have the answers we seek. We think of those who have never placed their faith in you, that today would be the day. You would draw them to yourself. Help them to accept gladly your offer of forgiveness. Thank you for what you'll do in each life. I think of those who have been praying for a loved one for a long time. You would help them not to give up, to realize that they can continue to pray and that you are still able to do
those things that you told us about, working in hearts to do things that we cannot do in our own efforts. We give you all of these things. Please help those who feel burdened down, weighed down by the cares of this world, that you would lift their spirits, that you would help them through these difficult days. We thank you for your love for us and your promises this day. In Jesus' name we pray. Amen. Hey, thanks for taking time to join us. Thanks for praying with us here at the Family Altar at the Bible Broadcasting Network.

Praise the Lord for the response last week during the Share-a-thon. Of course, it takes a lot to continue the network throughout the year. Maybe you'd be willing to share if you haven't already. Maybe renewing that gift if you didn't get around to calling us. Our address, BBN, P.O. Box 7300. 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As you share this month, we'll automatically send you a copy of our BBN calendar as a way of saying thanks.

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And let's see. My daughter has given me these. All right. Hippopotamus.

Quata monstros es quiped aleophobia, or something like that, is the fear of, do you want to guess? The fear of long words. Why do they have to come up with such a long word for that? Well, anyway, I have some short words for you. Do your best. Trust God. Goodbye.

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1: With SRN News, I'm Bob Agnew in Washington. The first Atlantic hurricane of the year is on the move now, heading toward the Gulf Coast at a Home Depot in Panama City, Florida. Michael Willie says certain items are flying off the shelves.
2: Gone and gotten gas. I've gotten cash. What else? Went and got dog food that I needed.
1: That woman among the many shoppers turning out to clean out those store shelves, Isaias, is a Category 1 storm at this time. Maximum sustained winds of about 80 miles an hour. They will get stronger, it is believed, before the storm makes landfall. A candidate for governor of California is now taking issue with comments made by President Trump.
3: Javier Becerra posted a video saying that Trump's comments were irresponsible.
4: It's almost like he's giving license to people to go ahead and do harm to a population that he doesn't care for.
3: Becerra says it's not so much about what Trump said, but what he hasn't heard.
4: We should be condemning what Donald Trump has said.
3: The White House clarified Trump's statement, saying that he was simply stating that U.S. cities would have been threatened if Iran hadn't been stopped. And the, quote, small price to pay was referring to gas prices. I'm Jason Campadonia.
1: The USS Abraham Lincoln returning to its home port in San Diego today after a record-setting deployment. Captain Dan Keeler, the commanding officer of the vessel, says the crew is thrilled to be coming home.
5: It's a combination of the day before Christmas and the last day of school. Everybody is very, very excited.
1: Your local Starbucks may soon be on the chopping block as the chain is in the middle of a $1 billion restructuring plan.
6: Starbucks, the world's largest coffee store chain, shrinking as it announces plans to close 250 locations here in the U.S. 17 of the stores closing are in New York State, 8 of them in New York City.
1: That is correspondent Laura Winters reporting. Weekly jobless claims fell slightly.

0: Last week, the Labor Department says it received 197,000 first-time requests. This is SRN News.
1: There's good news from God's Word this week, Romans 1:16. For I am not ashamed of the gospel of Christ, for it is the power of God unto salvation to everyone that believeth, to the Jew first and also to the Greek. That's our good news memory verse this week, Romans 1:16.
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2: A friend of mine was telling me about a middle school-aged boy he was working with. The boy said nobody had ever told him that he was talented, even though he clearly was. 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

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Don't forget the Captain's Club later on, and at 30 minutes after this hour, Building Blocks for the Family. I'm Stephen Brown, your host.

I'm sure you've seen the Christmas decorations already in the department stores around your area. If you're wondering if you will receive that BBN calendar, the answer is yes if you share a financial gift of any amount to BBN this month. Now, these calendars will be mailed out after all of the October receipting is done. 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Box 7300, Charlotte, North Carolina, 28241.

High blood pressure, there are some things you can do to help lower your blood pressure. Things like maintaining a healthy weight, doing physical activity for 30 minutes most days of the week, eating a diet high in fresh fruits and vegetables and low-fat dairy products, choosing foods that are lower in salt and other forms of sodium. Some ways to fight high blood pressure. A thought from the National Heart, Lung, and Blood Institute.

It's hard to explain how I'm feeling now, but I'll give it a try. There's so much I must get done in life, and the time is passing by. I think about my childhood days. They seem so long ago. For then I was so carefree. I knew no sorrow. I'm getting older now, and times are hard to face. But I feel that I can make it, Lord, with your love and grace. I worry about so many things, and there's so much I fear. Help me live life day by day, for all this time is dear. Yes, I realize it now, growing up is hard to do. But I know I can do it, Lord, as long as I have you.

0: How's that home building project going? Why don't you let BBN help you as you build a strong family to the glory of God? Welcome to Building Blocks for the Family. Our guest today is Dr. Mark Lee as he talks about marriage contracts. Here's Dr. Mark Lee.
1: Turn to the book of Ruth. I'm going to read the first 11 verses from chapter 4. Ruth chapter 4, first 11 verses. Then went Boaz up to the gate and sat him down there. And behold, the kinsman of whom Boaz spoke came by, unto whom he said, Ho, such an one, turn aside, sit down here. And he turned aside and sat down. And he took 10 men of the elders of the city and said, Sit ye down here. And they sat down. And he said unto the kinsman,

0: Naomi, that is come out of the country of Moab, selleth a parcel of land, which was our brother Elimelech's. And I thought to advertise thee, saying, buy it before the inhabitants, before the elders of my people. If thou wilt redeem it, redeem it. But if thou wilt not redeem it, then tell me that I may know, for there is none to redeem it beside thee, and I am after thee. And he said, I will redeem it. Then said Boaz, what day thou buyest the field of the hand of Naomi, thou must buy it also of Ruth the Moabitess, the wife of the dead, to raise up the name of the dead upon his inheritance. And the kinsman said, I cannot redeem it for myself, lest I mar mine own inheritance. Redeem thou my right to thyself, for I cannot redeem it. Now this was the manner in former time in Israel concerning redeeming and concerning changing. For to confirm all things, a man plucked off his shoe and gave it to his neighbor, and this was a testimony in Israel. Therefore the kinsman said unto Boaz, buy it for thee. So he drew off his shoe. And Boaz said unto the elders and unto all the people, ye are witnesses this day that I have bought all that was Elimelech's and all that was Chilion's and Mahlon's of the hand of Naomi. Moreover, Ruth the Moabitess, the wife of Mahlon, have I purchased to be my wife, to raise up the name of the dead upon his inheritance, that the name of the dead be not cut off from among his brethren, and from the gate of his place ye are witnesses this day. And all the people that were in the gate and the elders said, we are witnesses. The Lord make the woman that is come unto thine house like Rachel and like Leah, which two build the house of Israel, and do thou worthily in Ephratah, and be famous in Bethlehem, which was a prophecy, because to Ruth and Boaz was born the child Obed, who grew and had a son, whose name was Jesse, who grew up and had a son, and his name was David, the king of Israel. In business, we have contracts. I wish I had brought with me the latest contract that I have signed as the president of a college. It is a multi-hundred-thousand-dollar contract with a man who is an excellent builder, contractor, and he is doing a renovation job for us this summer at the college that will cost in total, plus the additional contracts outside of his realm, about $500,000. We have an agreement between us. We have a party of the first part and a party of the second part. And the party of the first part will do all of these things that the party of the second part wishes, and the party of the second part will do all of these things that the party of the first part wishes. Primarily, that the party of the second part will get the things that is wanted done relative to the property, the renovation of the property. And the contractor, of course, will be reimbursed for this in the amounts that we have set. Now, because the contract is between two persons of goodwill, that contract is not so rigid that it cannot be changed. We are committed to each other, and if there is not a mutual agreement on change, then it has to be fulfilled according to the contract. Unless, according to law, there are certain acts that take place, perhaps an act of God. If there were an earthquake, which never really happens in San Francisco, if there were an earthquake, then all of the commitment is off, because he has absolutely no control over that. But you see, a contract is probably no better than the integrity and the goodwill of the persons who sign that contract. Now, you may go to court and you may get damages and a lot of other things can be done, but in the end, when you get right down to it, almost all contracts are dependent upon the goodwill and the ability of the individuals who commit themselves to perform. And I suppose that if someone begins to talk about contracts in marriage, they begin to make them cold. In fact, one of the best authorities on the whole business of marriage and the family, a man by the name of Amitai Etzioni, who is a sociologist at Columbia University in New York, is dead set against contracts and marriage. By the way, I am a great admirer of this sociologist. He's one who holds to some of the best traditions in marriage. He is one of these voices who is not only a scholar, but a person committed to a value system. And whenever I take a view that is opposite to Dr. Etzioni, I'm totally aware that I am in conflict with someone that I greatly admire and whose voice I use often in support of my own views. Now, I think, however, that Dr. Etzioni misunderstands what a contract can be. I think that he is critical of marriage contracts in what he has observed so much in modern times in marriage contracts. And when he talks in those terms, I must agree with him. When we talk about marriage contracts in our time, we're generally talking about marriage contracts that have a terminal date. In other words, here's a contract that is completed between this man and woman, and they're going to take another look at it in 3 years or 5 years and decide whether or not to renew it. I agree with him that I'm utterly opposed to that kind of contract, but if I can get you to change your attitude, your presuppositions relative to contract, I think that I can suggest to you that might become very, very helpful to you in your tomorrows relative to solving some of your problems. Some of the problems of really fine people could be solved by some kind of a written agreement between them relative to the experience that they are going through. This is what we're going to talk about, and I will acknowledge that some of these contracts are unfortunate. I am very much opposed to them and all the rest of it, but that doesn't mean that a contract cannot be important and achieve certain kinds of purposes with you. First of all, let's point out that contracts vary significantly. You think about the contracts that you know about in business. For example, if I should buy some life insurance, I might buy a straight life insurance policy. Now, that's a contract for life, and there's no terminal date there. Now, there may be some provision in there that would protect me, that would cause me to buy this insurance. But if I fulfill the contract the way it's originally set out, I will fulfill this for life. There are other kinds of lifetime contracts that I don't expect anybody to break. For example, without realizing it, the Constitution of the United States and the first 10 amendments that we call the Bill of Rights, and the other amendments for that matter, although I don't have a great deal of respect for many of those amendments. I am personally distressed that government has been taken up with a contractual system that has caused people to lose respect for it. For example, one of the amendments is that you can't drink. That came right after World War I. Then about 12 or 13 years later, they passed another amendment saying that you could. And this is a part of the Constitution of the United States. People can't even make up their mind about their personal habits. You see, I wish the government would speak to the great broad principles and that people themselves would take responsibility for their morality. It's obvious that we have grave difficulties doing this. I regret the most recent kinds of amendments to the Constitution of the United States. But the Constitution as it originally was established and the first 10 amendments that we call the Bill of Rights, these are a contract with me. This is a contract. And when someone comes along and says, well, I don't believe in getting married, you see, your marriage license is a contract. I suppose that is the minimal kind of contract that a lot of people are willing to accept. When you get married, you go down and you apply for this marriage license and you pay a modest fee and you go and exchange your vows, and then this is made official by the signature of the person performing the ceremony, your signature and some witnesses, and then that's sent back to the county seat, and that is a contract. And the only way that contract is supposed to be broken, but again, it's only as good as the integrity of the persons who've entered into it, and you very well know that the contract can be broken, and someone comes along and says, well, that's just a piece of paper. So is the Constitution of the United States a piece of paper? So is the driver's license that I have in my pocket a piece of paper? So is the passport that I own whenever I go to other countries of the world, and yet that passport gets me right through customs in ways that would not be possible if I didn't have the passport. What I'm trying to say is that most of us have a misconception about the whole contractual system of life. And so if you are married, you already have a contract. I may call that a minimal one, but I want to start with a marriage license. The marriage license is a contract, and when some young person comes along and says, well, we're just going to live together, we're going to have a commitment to each other, we're not going to get married, and I say, why not? And, well, that's just a piece of paper. The answer is, so is a great many other contracts, just a piece of paper. But it's a piece of paper on which I have communicated in articulate ways what I mean to do relative to whatever the issues may be. And I love my wife so much that I was willing to enter into contract with her to guarantee her future and my own in relationship to her. And we did this with a marriage license. When someone comes along and they say, well, we don't have a marriage license, we're not married, I say, you're married anyway. You've got a license going. It may be an oral one rather than a written one. But if you know anything about law, you will know that an oral contract is as good as a written contract if it can be verified with enough witnesses. If I tell you something, it's as good as writing it. If you want to make it stand up in court, you will need an adequate number of witnesses and virtually no denials. Therefore, I will admit that an oral contract is weaker, but it has still the same moral force. If I know that I made you that promise, to me, you see, my word is my bond, and it's as good as though I had put it on a piece of paper. Maybe someone else that doesn't have that kind of integrity, they can promise you something, walk away, and deny their promise. But I'm not sure that you would get very far with them, even if it was on a piece of paper, you see. We need to go back to the moral force of what an individual does, whether he writes it down on a piece of paper or commits himself orally to an individual. Jesus said that if a man sleeps with a woman, he's married to her, even if he doesn't fulfill a written contract. A man that goes into a harlot, this is an act of marriage, and it's a contract. Two people live together, and they've made a contract. And they may protest and yell and scream and deny it and all the rest of it, but they've done it. And they say, well, you can't prove that. And then when it breaks up, if they've lived together for any length of time at all, that person can take the other person to court. In fact, recently, a very famous case has come to attention on the part of a Hollywood personality who lived with this woman for 6 years. They were unmarried. They claimed that they had no contracts between each other, and so she took him to court for the fact that the property that was accumulated during the 6 years they lived together was at least half hers. And the state Supreme Court of state of California has found in favor of the woman against Mr. Marvin, the movie actor. We need to recognize that we're making contracts all the time. Now, how far do we want to go when it comes to making contracts? Now, the first thing that you get a response to is that people say, well, if you make a contract, that makes marriage a little too mechanical, a little too cold, a little too businesslike. Well, my response is, on the businesslike thing, you remember back on the first day that I wanted to talk about running a family like a business, but the assumption is that the business is run the way a business ought to be run. Not the way some businesses are run, or the way the idiom now comes to imply that business is somehow a naughty thing. I simply don't believe that in the right kind of context. The answer is that a contract doesn't need to be a cold, impersonal kind of thing that doesn't imply love and trust. It's simply not true. If you go back through history, and if I were talking to this man from Columbia University, I would point out that in history, some of the finest marriages that were ever achieved were the result of contract. And I would use, as just one illustration, I could use many out of the Bible and certainly many out of history. And, of course, one of the most common ones in history that everyone would know about would be royal arrangements of marriage, which, by the way, have been rather successful, at least in modern times. The arrangement of marriage between Queen Elizabeth, who's just completed her 25th year as monarch of the British Empire, and her husband, Philip, this was a contracted marriage. Only certain persons that she could marry and remain queen. And yet we have every reason to believe from their words and others that they have had a very happy marriage and their children so report it. So we could talk about contracted marriage, but one of them was a contracted marriage between Ruth and Boaz in ancient times. They had what we now call levirate marriage, levirate marriage. Levirate marriage was rather common in the Bible, but the most famous of all the levirate marriages occurred between Ruth and Boaz. Now, what happened in this chapter is simply this, that Mahlon had died. Mahlon was Ruth's first husband. Mahlon left her no child. Now, in the ancient culture, the only way that that a family could maintain its land, the only way it could maintain its name, which was terribly important, that was the be-all and end-all of your existence, was to make sure you maintained the name of your family down through the coming generations as it had been maintained for you up to your generation, that if you died without issue, your wife would marry the next of kin. So when Ruth was brought back from the land of Moab with her mother-in-law Naomi, the next logical thing was that she was to marry Mahlon's next of kin. So Mahlon's next of kin was entirely prepared to take over the responsibility of buying Mahlon's land and of achieving the purpose. And then he discovers that to do this, that Mahlon has left a widow by the name of Ruth. Now, I suppose the reason why the next of kin doesn't want to marry Ruth is because she is a Moabitess. She is not a blood descendant in Israel. But Boaz already loves Ruth, and it doesn't make any difference to him whether or not her blood is the blood of Israel. He loves her and wants to marry her. And so he cannot do this without getting the next of kin out of the picture. So he says, if you will do it, do it. He's going to sacrifice if he must. But it's all a contractual arrangement. And when the man discovers that Ruth is a part of the agreement, then, of course, he opts out, and this leaves the route open for Boaz. Boaz buys the field. He marries Ruth. They have a child. The child's name is Obed. Obed is delivered into the hands of Naomi. It's not even Ruth's child, though Ruth has borne the child. The child is delivered into the hands of Naomi, the mother of the dead husband, to be reared in the name of the dead husband, Mahlon, because Mahlon has no issue, but his name can be kept alive in this child that has been fathered by a surrogate. Now, it seems to me that if you get anything that's mechanical and anything that would be called a contract, that's it. And yet the marriage of Ruth and Boaz becomes very beautiful. When I was working on my doctorate at the University of Washington, there was a Chinese fellow in the graduate school. He had just completed his master's degree, and he had decided that he was old enough, that he is far enough in his education, he had a future ahead of him, he had a job promised, that it was time for him to get married. And so the word got around. It made the front page of the Washington Daily. The word got around that he was going to get married, and that what he was going to do, what he had done, was to send a cablegram to his father, who lived in Hong Kong, old-fashioned, still following the old-fashioned ways of the Chinese, and that his father was to send him a wife. Well, you can imagine what American wags would do with that, you know. And they put it on the front page. I still have the papers because they followed this up with sequels. On the front page, this fellow had sent to his father to send him a wife. And all of the things that these American fellows were saying to this Chinese friend, how you know you're going to love her? He says, I know I'm going to love her. Well, how do you know you're going to love her? Well, because my father loves me and he wouldn't send anyone to me that I shouldn't love. My father wouldn't hurt me. He went on and on in ways like this, rather unconvincing to American fellows. And then, of course, about 25 or 30 of them or so, I've forgotten now, might have been even 100, but I think it were 25 or 30 fellows, went down with him when he went to the dock to meet the young lady. She didn't fly. She came by boat. And so she landed in Seattle. And so they all went down there, crowding around him as he went up to the gangplank, and they brought that down, and everything was arranged, and the young lady was standing at the top with a friend who had come with her, and he went up the gangplank, and they shook hands. 1 hour later, they were married. They were married. later, they were married at the courthouse, King County Courthouse in Seattle, Washington. And, of course, the fellow still couldn't understand this. And finally, this is what closed the debate, at least that day. When they said to him, "How do you know you're going to love her?" He responded, and he says, "I've told you already, but when I look at the divorce statistics in your country, and I look at the divorce statistics in my country, I think our way of doing it is best." And you had this inner feeling that he was going to love her, and she was going to love him. And by the way, they followed that up. They had children. We'd be turned into a beautiful relationship. If we would trace back through history, you would discover, I don't know how many women have sat in my office counseling with me, and if the issue came up in some way, they say, "Boy, I wish my father had chosen for me. He could have done at least as well as I did in my choice." No, at least as well. We have reason to believe, for example, that the marriage between Joseph and Mary was arranged. We have every reason to believe that. If you know anything about the ancient Jewish culture, you will know that the Jews believed that marriage was a commandment. It wasn't a choice of being single or married. It was a commandment. You had to be married. And if the arrangement was not made by your parents, which was usually achieved when the girl was about 12 years of age, when she was 12 years of age, she was already betrothed by her parents. Mary was probably 12, 13 years of age when she was betrothed. And she was not yet married, which means that she must have been, when she bore Jesus, 15, 16 years of age. Mary probably, by all of the evidence, was not older than 16 years of age when Jesus was born. It is likely that Mary decided to be single. And when she decided to be single, then that was thrown outside of her parents' jurisdiction over to the synagogue. And then the synagogue made arrangements, synagogue believing that if the young lady doesn't want to be married, then we will marry her off to an elder who may not be interested now in sexual enterprise or in having children. And it is very likely that Joseph was old enough to be her father. And according to the apocryphal writing, he was old enough to be her grandfather. Joseph was significantly older than Mary. He apparently was a widower. He apparently had a full family and had lost his wife, and the arrangement was made through the synagogue. Now, most of your reactions are based so entirely upon the impression of our own culture, the depth and the impression of our own culture, that you do not realize that much of what they did was really beautiful. You see, Joseph took on the responsibility of Mary with the idea that unless he did, she had no security. Our security is in Social Security, what the government will do for us, etc. They found solutions all within the family. All of the solutions were found in the family. The only security anyone had was a family. The family had to do it. There was no other way, and there was something very beautiful about each person taking care of the other in the process. And Joseph was a good man in that he was saying, "Yes, I'll take on this responsibility." You see, without family, the woman had probably only one resort, and that was to become a prostitute. There's no question in my own mind that most of us have misperceived the whole business of relationships and what it takes to put a relationship together, because we are so embroiled in our own kind of culture. Romance, upon which American marriage is built, was something that was born about the 10th or 11th century when the French troubadours went around France strumming on their mandolins and singing outside the walls of the castles in the hope that they would be admitted for the night, given a meal and a safe bed so that they could go on their way the next morning. And now that old kind of romanticism has carried over so that today our expectations just soar beyond any human ability to perform. There's no one in this room that has the ability to perform up to the fantasy making that most of us bring to marriage. No wonder marriage can be so unhappy for some of us. No wonder that marriage is broken up over almost nothing. Almost nothing. Because we have been so romanticized, and romance simply doesn't have any depth and breadth to it, despite the fact that it feels good while it's going on. There's a sense in which romance is beautiful if it's based on something else. But the problem is we base our marriage on it. You'd say, "Do you have romance in your marriage?" "I've got a lot of it, and it's actually none of your business." But the point to be made is that romance is based on so much other that buoys it up underneath. If I would take you back over history, you would say, oh yeah, that's right. For example, if I would take you back over the history of the matchmakers, matchmaker, matchmaker, make me a match. You see, back through history, these people came together, and oftentimes they were wise old women. Sometimes they were uncles. And they would simply look around and they would see this fellow with all of his characteristics, not just the fact that he would have the ability to love her. That was one of the inputs. And here's this young woman, and she has all of these characteristics, and so they would bring together. Perhaps his father was a farmer and her father was a farmer. He understood farming. She understood farming. They had this particular thing in common, this particular thing in common. And those marriages were so marvelous because they had so much mutuality to them. So much mutuality. And most of us fail because we go against mutuality in many instances. We look for someone that is so different, and it's great, you know, at the beginning. It's like a battery that has a positive pole and negative pole, and you get a circuit when you have that much difference. But after you get married, you're offended by the differences that drew you together. You're actually offended by those. And the only way you're going to work your way out of that, it seems to me, is to understand what it is to come to communication, and out of the communication to come to some kind of an agreement that's based on trust and love and insight and sensitivity.
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0: 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We read through the entire Bible every year with Alexander Scorby. And for October the 8th, we begin with Matthew chapter 10, and we'll also read chapter 11. Here's Matthew chapter 10, verse 1.
2: And when he had called unto him his 12 disciples, he gave them power against unclean spirits to cast them out, and to heal all manner of sickness and all manner of disease. Now the names of the 12 apostles are these: the first, Simon, who is called Peter, and Andrew his brother, James the son of Zebedee, and John his brother, Philip and Bartholomew, Thomas and Matthew the publican, James the son of Alphaeus, and Lebbeus, whose surname was Thaddeus, Simon the Canaanite, and Judas Iscariot, who also betrayed him. These 12 Jesus sent forth and commanded them, saying, Go not into the way of the Gentiles, and into any city of the Samaritans enter ye not, but go rather to the lost sheep of the house of Israel. And as ye go, preach, saying, The kingdom of heaven is at hand. Heal the sick, cleanse the lepers, raise the dead, cast out devils. Freely ye have received, freely give. Provide neither gold nor silver nor brass in your purses, nor scrip for your journey, neither two coats, neither shoes, nor yet staves, for the workman is worthy of his meat. And into whatsoever city or town ye shall enter, inquire who in it is worthy, and there abide till ye go thence. And when ye come into an house, salute it, and if the house be worthy, let your peace come upon it. But if it be not worthy, let your peace return to you. And whosoever shall not receive you nor hear your words, when ye depart out of that house or city, shake off the dust of your feet. Verily I say unto you, it shall be more tolerable for the land of Sodom and Gomorrah in the day of judgment than for that city. Behold, I send you forth as sheep in the midst of wolves. Be ye therefore wise as serpents and harmless as doves. But beware of men, for they will deliver you up to the councils, and they will scourge you in their synagogues. And ye shall be brought before governors and kings for my sake, for a testimony against them and the Gentiles. But when they deliver you up, take no thought how or what ye shall speak, for it shall be given you in that same hour what ye shall speak. For it is not ye that speak, but the Spirit of your Father which speaketh in you. And the brother shall deliver up the brother to death, and the father the child, and the children shall rise up against their parents and cause them to be put to death. And ye shall be hated of all men for my name's sake, but he that endureth to the end shall be saved. But when they persecute you in this city, flee ye into another. For verily I say unto you, ye shall not have gone over the cities of Israel till the Son of Man be come. The disciple is not above his master, nor the servant above his lord. It is enough for the disciple that he be as his master, and the servant as his lord. If they have called the master of the house Beelzebub, how much more shall they call them of his household? Fear them not, therefore, for there is nothing covered that shall not be revealed, and hid that shall not be known. What I tell you in darkness, that speak ye in light. And what ye hear in the ear, that preach ye upon the housetops. And fear not them which kill the body, but are not able to kill the soul, but rather fear him which is able to destroy both soul and body in hell. Are not two sparrows sold for a farthing? And one of them shall not fall on the ground without your Father. But the very hairs of your head are all numbered. Fear ye not, therefore. Ye are of more value than many sparrows. Whosoever therefore shall confess me before men, him will I confess also before my Father which is in heaven. But whosoever shall deny me before men, him will I also deny before my Father which is in heaven. Think not that I am come to send peace on earth. I came not to send peace, but a sword. For I am come to set a man at variance against his father, and the daughter against her mother, and the daughter-in-law against her mother-in-law. And a man's foes shall be they of his own household. He that loveth father or mother more than me is not worthy of me. And he that loveth son or daughter more than me is not worthy of me. And he that taketh not his cross and followeth after me is not worthy of me. He that findeth his life shall lose it. And he that loseth his life for my sake shall find it. He that receiveth you receiveth me, and he that receiveth me receiveth him that sent me. He that receiveth a prophet in the name of a prophet shall receive a prophet's reward, and he that receiveth a righteous man in the name of a righteous man shall receive a righteous man's reward. And whosoever shall give to drink unto one of these little ones a cup of cold water only, in the name of a disciple, verily I say unto you, he shall in no wise lose his reward. Chapter 11. And it came to pass, when Jesus had made an end of commanding his 12 disciples, he departed thence to teach and to preach in their cities. Now when John had heard in the prison the works of Christ, he sent two of his disciples and said unto him, Art thou he that should come, or do we look for another? Jesus answered and said unto them, Go and show John again those things which ye do hear and see. The blind receive their sight, and the lame walk, the lepers are cleansed, and the deaf hear, the dead are raised up, and the poor have the gospel preached to them. And blessed is he whosoever shall not be offended in me. And as they departed, Jesus began to say unto the multitudes concerning John, What went ye out into the wilderness to see? A reed shaken with the wind? But what went ye out for to see? A man clothed in soft raiment? Behold, they that wear soft clothing are in kings' houses. But what went ye out for to see? A prophet? Yea, I say unto you, and more than a prophet. For this is he of whom it is written, Behold, I send my messenger before thy face, which shall prepare thy way before thee. Verily I say unto you, among them that are born of women, there hath not risen a greater than John the Baptist. Notwithstanding, he that is least in the kingdom of heaven is greater than he. And from the days of John the Baptist until now, the kingdom of heaven suffereth violence, and the violent take it by force. For all the prophets and the law prophesied until John. And if ye will receive it, this is Elias, which was for to come. He that hath ears to hear, let him hear. But whereunto shall I liken this generation? It is like unto children sitting in the markets and calling unto their fellows and saying, We have piped unto you, and ye have not danced. We have mourned unto you, and ye have not lamented. For John came neither eating nor drinking, and they say, He hath a devil. The Son of Man came eating and drinking, and they say, Behold, a man gluttonous and a winebibber, a friend of publicans and sinners. But wisdom is justified of her children. Then began he to upbraid the cities wherein most of his mighty works were done, because they repented not. Woe unto thee, Chorazin! Woe unto thee, Bethsaida! For if the mighty works which were done in you had been done in Tyre and Zidon, they would have repented long ago in sackcloth and ashes. But I say unto you, it shall be more tolerable for Tyre and Zidon at the day of judgment than for you. And thou, Capernaum, which art exalted unto heaven, shalt be brought down to hell. For if the mighty works which have been done in thee had been done in Sodom, it would have remained until this day. But I say unto you that it shall be more tolerable for the land of Sodom in the day of judgment than for thee. At that time Jesus answered and said, I thank thee, O Father, Lord of heaven and earth, because thou hast hid these things from the wise and prudent, and hast revealed them unto babes. Even so, Father, for so it seemed good in thy sight. All things are delivered unto me of my Father, and no man knoweth the Son but the Father, neither knoweth any man the Father save the Son, and he to whomsoever the Son will reveal him. Come unto me, all ye that labor and are heavy laden, and I will give you rest. Take my yoke upon you and learn of me, for I am meek and lowly in heart, and ye shall find rest unto your souls. For my yoke is easy, and my burden is light.
0: Matthew chapters 10 and 11. And we've been listening to Daily Bible Reading on BBN. 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

You know where we learn to sing God's praises most sweetly? When our way is dark and we cannot see what lies ahead. God shuts us away from the things of the world so that we will appreciate more fully the blessed and matchless harmonies of heaven. When life is restricted by the blackness of trial and despair, we're more inclined to pay attention to His voice.

From time to time, we receive great testimony from listeners like yourself. Here's one. A listener from Texas told us she was blessed to listen to BBN in several languages. She learned Spanish, Greek, and Latin, and then began studying German and Hebrew. Our German broadcast has been a great source of Christian fellowship for her, and our Spanish ministry has helped improve her skill in that language as well. She said, "All my language studies have been blessed by listening to BBN. Thank you very much for your ministry." And thank you for your testimony.

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1: Emeralds, an evolutionary conundrum. This is Ken Ham on a mission to strengthen the global church with God's word. Geologists who start with millions of years have a hard time explaining how the right chemicals and unlikely conditions needed to form emeralds came together at just the right time. Well, that's because they ignore the Bible's history. The relatively rare ingredients needed to form emeralds are found in different types of rocks. They find each other as they're transported and mixed together by hot water, conditions only met during major earth movements and rising waters during mountain building. The flood of Noah's day provides the perfect conditions. Emeralds remind us of the truth of the history in God's word.
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And we continue to praise the Lord for His enablement for us to reach our goal in last week's Fall Share-a-thon. 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
1: A neighborhood bully, about 10 years of age, was invited to go to a local Sunday school, and the boy went. The teacher recognized the lad and thought to herself, I had better really pour it on this kid because I may never get another chance. So she talked about the devil and pictured him ready to devour bad boys who were bullies, thinking she just might scare this kid into the kingdom. The visiting boy squirmed and looked at his feet as she poured it on. Then after about 20 minutes, she got his attention, asking, Now, young man, what do you think of the devil? Aren't you a little bit afraid of him? Yeah, I guess I am afraid of that big old devil, he said. But if you'd bring a devil around about my size, I'm sure I could whip him. You know, friend, the problems that confront us in life are just that size. Not an inch bigger than the grace of God, which will meet you at the point of your deepest need. The problem is, we forget that truth. We often consider the problems that confront us to be very, very great. Big old devils that are ready to eat you up. And I freely admit there are some that seem that way. How are you so confident, you may be asking in your heart, you don't know about the problems I've got? True, I don't. But I do know God does, and I also know the promise of 1 Corinthians 10:13 that says, No test or temptation that comes your way is beyond the course of what others have had to face. All you need to remember is that God will never let you down. He'll never let you be pushed past your limit. He'll always be there to help you come through it. What we often lose sight of when we are pressed by difficulties is the size of God's grace and help. We see only the family situation, the illness, the bills, and the budget book, or the ache and the pain of a lonely, broken heart. One of the most inspiring persons I ever met was a woman whose hands and limbs were badly crippled with arthritis. Mrs. Kaysen, as we boys knew her, was painfully poor, living in a small mill town. I was in college, and some of us from the school would take her groceries from time to time, but almost every week one of us would go and read the Bible to her. Finally, her arthritis crippled her so badly that she couldn't get out of bed. With no family and only a few neighbors to help, the future wasn't very bright for this old woman, yet she was always sparkly, bright, and cheerful. Most of her teeth were missing, but her heart was filled with warmth and hope. What I most remember about Mrs. Kaysen was the fact she would say, God has been so good to me. And to myself, I would think, really? Just look at yourself. You can't walk anymore. You can't move around. You're crippled. How can you say that? One day as I read scripture and prayed with her, she said it again. God has been so good to me. And I couldn't hold it in any longer. How can you really say that? I asked her, and she quickly replied, Without God's help and strength, I couldn't stand the pain a single day. As Elizabeth Coatsworth put it, the plant cut down to the root does not hate. It uses all its strength to grow once more. To you, God would say, My grace is sufficient for you, for my power is made perfect through weakness. I eventually finished school and moved. The reports of her condition were less frequent and certainly less positive. She's gone now, and she's been gone for more than a third of a century. But those words will never be erased from my memory. God's been so good to me. How about it, friend? Overcome with the pain of your problem? Then look beyond, and through it all you will still see the goodness of the Lord.
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The wisdom of doing the Lord's will, even when we feel unqualified and poorly equipped, is illustrated in this particular thought. Moses had only a rod, but he divided the sea and smote the rock. Gideon had only a pitcher, but he routed the foe. David had only a sling, but he defeated the Philistine giant. The widow had only a pot of oil, but it paid her debt and gave her a living. Andrew found only 5 loaves and 2 fishes, but it was enough to feed the multitude. Mary had only a box of ointment, but its perfume filled the earth.

0: Ahoy there, boys and girls. Welcome aboard the old adventure ship for another BBN's Captain's Club. I'm the skipper of this fine ship, and my name is Captain Chesterpeake.
1: Well, Columbus, we're sort of tight on time, so put on your get-up and in a faster-than-fast mode and find your seat in the club area.
0: And while you're settling in, the crew will be checking out the ship to make sure we're ship-shape.
1: Skipper, maybe the fellows and girls haven't heard the word ship-shape before.
0: Well, now, that could be. Clubbers, ship-shape means being neat and orderly, you know, everything in its rightful place, like your parents would like for you to keep your room.
1: Oh, and the person aboard the ship that has the most to do with keeping everything ship-shape is our boatswain. And he's also just great in assisting everyone aboard.
0: And I think he's done another great job this afternoon. I do believe he's, has everyone aboard.
2: Ahoy, Captain. All clubbers are aboard, and all deck equipment is lashed down and secured for sea.
0: Aye, aye, boatswain. And now, Sparkle, we need Mr. Joey's report.
1: Sir, I have it right here on my handy-dandy clipboard. He reports, Mr. Joey is my name, and if I lose steam, I'm to blame.
0: Report that's nice and short. Well, we need our moving out signal now.
1: Oh, I've got it, sir. Clubbers, cover your ears, for I'm activating a ship's horn for one very loud signal, so ships will stand clear.
0: Clubbers, we're underway and headed smack dab into excitement.
1: Well, it's adventure time, all right. Yes, girls and boys, it's time for adventure. Now, when we left the Sugar Creek gang on our last cruise, well, Bill was asking Mr. Wimbish if there were any bears, and he said, there's bears around here everywhere. Uh-oh, here's Bill with Episode 6 of the Sugar Creek Gang and the Timber Wolf.
3: I felt a tingling sensation in my spine. My eyes took in a quick, half-worried circle of directions, expecting to see a 200- or 300-pound, short-legged, short-tailed, long, black-haired quadruped with erect ears, standing on his haunches and studying us or getting ready to charge, like I'd read stories of them doing. I guess the little old-timer must have thought I was really scared, because he quick explained, "But you don't need to worry. Most of them are asleep this time of year." Most of them? I thought they went into hibernation in the fall and didn't come out until spring. Most of them do, but with the weather being warm up here this winter, they might get restless in their beds. Last week the snow melted a little, and when it does that, sometimes water drips in on the ones that picked a log under the snow, and they hunt up another hibernating place. And then because Portry and I showed so much interest, and because there was quite a lot of fireplace wood that had to be carried in, and we were helping him, the little old trapper talked and talked and talked. Once last winter, Marthy was a-running my trap line with me. Marthy's awful good on a trap line. Out walks any man I ever saw. And don't lose nary a pound, either. Fact is, she gains weight just walking through drifts for a day. She carries candy along to munch on, that's why. Well, that day, Marthy accidentally broke through an ice-crusted drift and plunged into a hollow under a fallen tree and landed with all her 225-odd pounds right on a bear. And he didn't even wake up. She was half mad at having scratched her shins on the bark of the tree, so she whams the sleeping Bruin on the nose. But he just yawned and grunted and didn't even bother to turn over. Fact is, you can turn them over yourself if they're really asleep, and if you're strong enough, of course, and they'll keep right on snoring. Ah, you don't need to be afraid. They wouldn't even be hungry, not till they've been out a while. Nature calls for almost nothing to eat for the first few days after they've waked up. Come spring, though, and the young uns are with them, and you make them think they're cornered, then look out, and you can never tell when a bear thinks he's cornered. It's the mother bear you have to keep your eyes peeled for. If and she has her cubs with her, I put and I got mauled to death once when I accidentally got between a 400-pound black bear and her two young uns, and she thought I was a-gonna hurt 'em. She swung on me with her powerful right paw and knocked me sky, west, and crooked. I sure got scratched up plenty. See that there scar? Right there? Ed whisked off a mitten, pulled up his right sleeve, and showed us two scars, each 8 or 9 inches long. If I hadn't had my knife out and hadn't managed to jab it into her while she was standing over me with her hot breath a-blowing on my face, I reckon Marthy'd have been a widow for the last 3 years. But this ain't spring, and you boys don't need to worry none. Did you kill her just with a hunting knife? Ed said with a twinkle in his eye. Well, now you shouldn't ask me that. It sort of spoils the story. But I reckon as how now that it's spoiled, Marthy'd expect me to tell you she saw what was going on from the window of the ledge and came a-running with her 300 Magnum. Ain't nobody in these here parts can shoot straighter'n Marthy. She's kind of lost now running the store, but the doctor says she's got to quit trap line running and bucking the weather. That's why we sold the Snow Goose and moved to town. What town there is. I was still looking at the long scars on the old-timer's arm when I asked, what did you do with the bear skin? I noticed a bearskin rug on the lodge floor when we'd been inside a little while before. I hoped the bear old Ed had knifed and Marthy had shot with her 300 Magnum was the one the rug had been made of. We let the Everhards have it when they bought the lodge. Mrs. Everhard's such a dainty little thing and so delicate. He'd never think she'd go for something like that. But she wanted it so badly. And Marthy and she liked each other so well. Marthy's got a tender heart ever since we lost our Jerry. She's got to have something to mother, and she's spending her heart on the little Everhard woman now, her and her grandniece Jeannie. All of a sudden, old Ed's voice choked, and I noticed there were tears in his gray eyes, which he brushed at with his hand, and then looked away. When he looked back in our direction, I thought I read a very sad expression in them. Marthy's had a rough time in life. She's jolly on the surface, but her heart's broke. She sort of feels that maybe there isn't any God anymore with all her children gone. Freddie left us at 13. Little Marion stayed with us only until he was 4. And Jerry was 22 and going to be married. The old-timer stopped abruptly and shook his head like little Jim does sometimes when he has tears in his eyes and wants to get them out without anybody knowing they've been there. His tone of voice changed as he said, I got to run down the road a piece to Rum River crossing. I got a couple of traps set for Martin there, about 100 yards from the last Snow Goose sign. It's quite a chore wading the snow through the underbrush, but I could take a look at him. I wouldn't have to do it tomorrow, maybe. There's been an Indian devil running that side of the creek, and I have to beat him to the traps, or all there's left when I get there is my traps thrown. Or if there's been any varmints in him, he's killed them and spoilt their pelts or carried them off somewhere and cached them. What's an Indian devil? That's a wolverine. I've got a story a mile long to tell you about the wolverine that's following my line. But I got to get going now. If you want to go along, but you'd have to wait in the jeep at the crossing. I could get there and back quicker alone. Portree looked at me with his eyebrows down and a shake of his head, meaning he had a different idea, and for us to stay at the lodge until old Ed came back. I'll be back after a while. Those were the last words we were to hear the old man say for quite a spell. A lot of things were going to happen before he got back to us uns. I was surprised to notice how high the sun still was as I looked out across the snowbound lake, following the long row of evergreens all the way out to the shanty where the fishing was the best and where we could catch some of the big ones. We wouldn't have time to go all the way out, but we could fish a while out by the second tree. I could hardly wait. We could have a mess of fish caught and cleaned, and when the gang got there, poetry could have them sizzling in the pan for supper. That is, if old Ed didn't make us go back to the store and wait there. We'd done a little ice fishing at Sugar Creek on the Bayou Pond and in a very few places on Sugar Creek itself, but not much, only enough to learn a little bit about how. We got our tackle ready, using some we found in the lodge, because ours was with Barry and the gang somewhere along up the highway. We'll fish until Ed gets back. As soon as we had spudded the right-size hole, We baited our hooks with the worms Mr. Wimbish had shown us, and in only a few jiffies were hauling in some of the finest yellow perch you ever saw. Just for fun, while we were doing it, we made a game of it, and Poetry said, "The next one'll be Santa Claus himself, a whopper." And it was the biggest perch I'd ever seen. My turn next. Mine's going to be a mother bear just come out of hibernation. And just like that, wham, I got a whale of a strike. Felt the line pulling and jerking down under the ice. And I knew my line and leader were extra strong, so I held on. And in a second almost, there was an even bigger perch flopping on the ice beside me.
0: We leave the boys busy having fun ice fishing and catching those nice perch. Well, we'll join them again on our next cruise. Be sure and be aboard so you can join in on the fun.
1: Skipper, we're going to have fun right now, if you'll hurry up.
0: Well, it's only going to be fun if I get the riddles right.
1: Well, maybe you'll get them and maybe you won't, but here is our first riddle. Is it possible to name the capital of every state in the Union in less than 15 seconds?
0: tricky.
1: Uh-oh.
0: The answer is yes, I can.
1: Well, do it.
0: Washington, D.C.
1: Well, it is possible to name the capital of every state in the Union in less than 15 seconds. And you did it, Captain.
0: Mm-hmm.
1: Okay, here's number two. Do you need much training to be a trash collector?
0: Well, I would think so. You have to know how to pick up those big barrels, you know, without straining your back. And you have to know how to get on and off the truck, you know, and not hurting yourself that way. So I would say there's quite a bit of training you need to do before you can be a good trash collector.
1: Well, sir, I understand that the best ones just pick it up as they go along.
0: Oh,
1: right.
0: I see. Catchy, just pick it up as they go along.
1: That's right. and it's so neat when they lead.
0: Yeah, I'll have to remember that one.
1: No, you don't, sir. Number three coming up. Where do jellyfish get their jelly?
0: Where do jellyfish get their jelly?
1: Yes, sir.
0: Uh-huh. Let me see. Thinking cap. Thinking cap.
1: Come on.
0: Where do jellyfish get their jelly?
1: Come on. You know, Captain.
0: Here it is. It's coming up. Yeah. From the ocean currents. Currents.
1: Jelly. Teasing. Uh-huh. All right. Here is number four, sir. Our last riddle for today.

0: day. What is another name for a hillbilly?
1: Oh, yeah. Uh-huh. What is another name for a hillbilly?
0: Yes, sir. Do you know?
1: Yes, uh-huh.
0: What?
1: A Mountain William.
0: Oh, sounds so dignified, doesn't it? Well, Captain, you correctly answered 3 out of 4 riddles today.
2: Girls and boys, give a listen as we share our club Bible quiz. I'll ask the Bible question and Sparkle will search her, remember her, for the answer.
0: Well, as long as you don't make them too tough, sir, I don't have to search very deep in my remember.
2: Well, really, the quiz questions are for primary and junior age clubbers, so that's why they're easy for you.
0: Oh, that's okay with me, sir.
2: Well, good. Now, here's today's quiz question. John the Baptist was how much older than Jesus?
0: Oh, my. Mr. Communications Officer, that's not really an easy question, sir.
2: Well, just think on it.
0: John the Baptist was older, but how much? Oh, how much older was John the Baptist than Jesus? Uh-oh, I remember the meeting of Mary and, and her cousin Elizabeth. Sir, I think about 6 months.
2: That's close enough, clubbers. Did you come up with about 6 months? If you'd like, check the answer by turning in your Bible to the Gospel of Luke and read chapter 1. And that's our club Bible quiz for today.
1: Now, how about that? Just when Sparkle thought she was going to have an easy quiz question, the communications officer gave one of those searching questions. But, hey, she came through with flying colors. Well, I better quit talking and turn club time over to Uncle Charlie. He has another one of those real good stories for us. So give a good listen as he takes over the helm of the old adventure ship. And here he is.
3: Hey, do you know what an old fogey is? That's a term we used to use when I was a kid. I don't know how much it's used today, but that's the name of my story. And if you don't know what an old fogey is, you'll find out in a few minutes when we have the story by that title. But first, we've got some good music. Let's listen to this one about the importance of being saved every day of the week.

0: Now that we've had our good music, here comes the story I promised with that title that brings back memories for me. It's a story called Old Fogey. Paul and his dad were on the highway returning home from a basketball game when an unexpected snowstorm came up.
1: Boy, the weatherman didn't tell us this was on the agenda for the day.
2: No, I have a party to go to tonight. Let's hurry, Dad. Why don't you pass this guy in front of us? He's a slowpoke.
1: I don't think that'd be a good idea, Paul. It's snowing so hard, I can't see very far ahead. It's too risky to pass anyone in this weather. I'm staying right in this lane.
2: But we're crawling. We'll never get home at this rate.
1: Sure we will. But if we go faster, well, we might never get home. We might have an accident and end up in the hospital instead.
2: Look, someone's passing us. If he can pass, so can you. You're driving like an old fogey, Dad.
1: Paul.
2: I'm sorry, Dad.
1: You may think I'm driving too slowly, but I'm not going to pass anyone. It's too slippery. Whoa. Did you feel the car swerve just then? Look, even at this slow speed.
2: Yeah, I guess this road is kind of slippery.
1: It sure is.

0: Say, speaking of slippery roads, Paul, from what I hear, you may be on kind of a slippery road yourself.
1: What do you mean, Dad?
0: Well, I heard... Well, there's no easy way to say this, son. I heard that you tried smoking pot.
1: Huh? Cindy told you that, didn't she? The big tattletale.
0: Your sister's worried about you, Paul. And from your reaction, it sounds as if she may have good reason to be. So it's true, then? You've used marijuana?
1: Well, I only tried it once.
0: Where'd you get it?
1: There's some older guys who always meet Arnie and me on our way home from school. And they offer it to us. We keep telling them we don't want it, but they don't quit. They always give us a hard time, and it makes me look like a jerk for not taking it.
0: So you gave in and tried it?
1: Well, yeah. It didn't cost anything, so I figured it wouldn't hurt to try it just once. I just wanted to get them off my back.
0: And now that you've tried it, have they left you alone?
1: Well, no, not really. They keep after us, but I didn't try it again, just that once. Honest, Dad, I'm telling the truth.
0: I believe you. You know, Paul, just trying something once is how a person gets hooked. Whether it's marijuana or other drugs, they first get you to just try it, and then they want you to try it again and again until you're hooked. Once you're hooked, you'll do anything to get it, and it won't be free anymore. They'll make you pay for it.
1: I guess you're right. I've seen some kids give them money. Some are even younger than I am. But I'm not going to get hooked.
0: I'm afraid that's what everybody thinks, huh? But it does happen, and when you start saying it can't happen to you, that's when you're most vulnerable to it.
1: I wish they'd just leave me alone.
0: Well, I do too, but you won't be able to get them to do that by yourself. This is a serious thing. You've got to get the police in on it, son. In the meantime, you've got to say no to them, even if it means looking like a jerk to everybody else.
1: I will, Dad. I promise.
0: Looking like a jerk is a lot better than getting hooked and destroying your body and mind. You're a Christian, Paul, and there's a good verse for you to remember. It's Psalm 56:11. In God I have put my trust. I will not be afraid. What can man do to me? Boy, it's getting harder and harder to see.
1: This traffic is getting slower than ever. I bet something happened up ahead. We're hardly moving at all now.
0: Well, maybe there's some car in the ditch. That usually slows up traffic. I hope there aren't any serious accidents.
1: Yeah. Oh, wow, look, Dad. There's a car upside down over on the side of the road. Should we stop?
0: No. A lot of people have already stopped to help. We'd probably only get in the way. Hey, Paul, did you get a good look at that car?
1: Yeah, it's the same car that passed us.
0: That's what I thought. To tell you the truth, Paul, you know, I was tempted to speed up and follow that car when it passed us back there. I didn't like it when you called me an old fogey. I'm glad I decided not to do it.
1: Me too, or else that might have been us upside down.
0: That's right. I hope you'll remember what happened to that driver when you're tempted to join the crowd and do wrong. For me, I had to realize there are worse things than being called an old fogey. And for you...
1: There are worse things than looking like a jerk, right?
0: Right. In fact, sometimes looking like a jerk is like a badge of honor for obeying God.
2: When Paul and his father finally arrived home, Paul found his sister Cindy reading a book in the family room.
1: Hi, Cindy.
3: Oh, hi, Paul.
1: I found out in the car today that you're a big tattletale.
3: Oh, you did? Well, I'm sorry, Paul, but it was for your own good. I was afraid that you might get in even more trouble, so I just had to tell Dad. Are you mad at me?
1: No, I'm not mad.
3: You're not?
1: Nope. At first I was, but not anymore. I'm not the only one who messes up sometimes. Dad showed me that everyone feels pressured to do things they shouldn't do, even him. And when that happens, you can decide not to give in to it.
3: Yeah. I'm glad you're not still mad, Pa.
1: Me too, and I'm not going to give in either. I'm not going to try any more drugs, even if those guys that offer us the stuff try to make me look like a jerk. In God's eyes, they're the ones that are being jerks.
3: Good for you, Paul. But tell me what Dad said to convince you.
1: Well, it wasn't so much what Dad said, but... See, there was this guy who was speeding, and the road was really icy.
2: school the next day, Paul and his friend Arnie were walking home when they were once again approached by some older boys.
1: Oh, no. Here they come, Arnie.
4: Yeah, there's only two guys today, but they're the same two guys who gave us the stuff the other day.
1: Let's act like we don't see them.
4: Okay, we'll just keep walking.
5: Hey, you. Me and Jeff want to talk to you. Hey, did you lose your ears? I'm talking to you.
6: I'll get them to listen, Eric. You gotta get right up in front of their face like this. See? Now can you hear?
1: Yeah, we can hear. Just get out of the way. We don't want any more of your stuff.
5: Why not? You took it the other day.
1: Well, we don't want any more of it.
6: You couldn't handle it, huh? Try it again. You'll get used to it. In fact, you're gonna love it. Right, Eric?
5: You know it. Here, you can have this for free.
1: I said no.
6: Don't be such a jerk. Everybody's smoking this stuff.
1: Not everybody. We're not.
5: Oh, come on, man. Look, here comes some kids younger than you that do it. Don't be such a baby.
1: Just go away and leave us alone.
5: Baby? That's what you are. Baby jerks.
1: The only way I'll be a jerk is if I get hooked on the stuff like you guys. The same goes for all you little kids here. Come on, Arnie, let's go home.
2: That evening, Paul told his dad what had happened.
1: I was a little scared, Dad, but as we got close to those guys, I prayed and God helped me.
0: Oh, that's great.
1: And you know what else?
0: What?
1: Arnie and I looked back, and I don't think any of the other kids who were there took any of their stuff either. Those two guys were just standing there looking like they lost all their friends.
0: Good. Hey, I reported what you told me about them to the police today, and I think they'll be doing something to stop that activity. I don't think they'll bother you anymore.
1: All right. Hey, I feel like an old fogey myself today, but you know what? It feels good.

Have you decided to follow Jesus? Maybe friends will call you weird or funny or an old fogey. But hey, isn't it better to be an old fogey and be pleasing to God than a new fogey and displeasing to God? In the story of Cain and Abel, now Abel brought an offering pleasing to God. God accepted it. Cain's offering was the result of his own work, and the Bible says that God did not accept Cain's offering. Cain got angry. God said, if you do well, you'll still be accepted. In other words, God gave Cain a second chance. He could still have brought an acceptable offering, but instead, Cain went out and killed his brother. Oh, kids, I urge you to do what God wants you to do. Be pleasing to God rather than to the world. Now, that doesn't mean you have to try to look and act like an old-fashioned creep, but just don't go along with the bad things that others may want you to do. Be willing to stand up for what you know is right, even though someone may make

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0: glad you've joined us today on the Wisdom Journey with Stephen Davey. Together each day, we move through the Bible one passage at a time. Today's lesson is called When Winning is More Important Than Truth. It's Tuesday of Jesus' final week before the cross. He returns to the temple to teach, and the leaders confront him. They demand to know who gave him the right. But they aren't after the truth. They only want to win. Watch how Jesus answers them with a question of his own.
1: The well-known Scottish author and pastor George MacDonald once wrote back in the 1800s, "When someone argues for victory instead of truth, he can be sure of one ally, and that is the devil." Well, we're watching the opponents of Jesus right now mount an attack, and they're not interested in the truth. They're only interested in winning. And you can be sure their ally is the devil himself. Now, Jesus is just a few days away from his crucifixion, and he knows it. He entered Jerusalem on Sunday, and then on Monday, we watched him drive those merchants and money changers out of the temple again. And now it's Tuesday morning, and Jesus has returned to teach here in the temple. This marks the beginning of a rather long day, and there are going to be a number of challenges from the religious leaders. I want to follow Matthew's account of this day here in chapter 21 and verse 23. When he entered the temple, the chief priests and the elders of the people came up to him as he was teaching and said, "By what authority are you doing these things, and who gave you this authority?" Well, they're just upset that he's teaching, so they want his credentials. They want to see his driver's license. Well, the parallel accounts over in Mark and Luke add that the scribes are present along with the elders and chief priests. Now, these three groups, chief priests, scribes, and elders, make up the Jewish Council of 70, known as the Sanhedrin. That's Israel's Supreme Court. So this isn't some solitary policeman here. This is the entire court system tracking Jesus down, wanting to see his documents, so to speak. Well, the chief priests were among the party of the Sadducees, and the scribes were primarily Pharisees. The elders were tribal leaders, and many of them served in the priesthood. So these representatives of the Sanhedrin come up to Jesus and essentially ask him for his driver's license, so to speak. "Who gave you the right, you know, to drive around the temple precinct doing whatever you want to do?" Well, their question is a legitimate one. The leaders of the Jewish nation were responsible to keep false teachers, you know, off the road, so to speak. They're trying to pull Jesus over here, and now they're trying to get him into a cul-de-sac, so to speak, because they want him to stop driving, and they want to take the keys away. Now, they know he never studied under the respected rabbis, so he doesn't have, you know, the credentials from some local seminary. And if Jesus says, "Well, I'm authorized by God," well, they can accuse him of blasphemy for suggesting he's speaking for God. Now, Jesus is fully aware that they're trying to trick him, so he quickly turns it back on them here in verse 24. Jesus says, "I will ask you one question, and if you tell me the answer, then I also will tell you by what authority I do these things." In other words, if you answer my question, I'll answer your question. Here it is. The baptism of John, from where did it come? From heaven or from man? Well, the pressure's now on them. You see, the prophet John the Baptist had not been endorsed by these leaders either, but the people recognized him as a true prophet from God. So if the leaders deny John's prophetic ministry, well, that's going to make the crowd angry. But if they acknowledge John as a true prophet of God, they're going to confess to their own guilt because they rejected him. And they're also rejecting Jesus, who is introduced by John the Baptist as the Messiah. So as we say in the South, these religious leaders are in a pickle. So they huddle up here in verse 25, you know, to talk it over. if we say his authority was from heaven, Jesus will say to us, why then did you not believe him? But if we say from man, we're afraid of the crowd, for they all hold that John was a prophet. Well, the leaders break out of their little huddle, and they say to Jesus here in verse 27, we do not know. Well, they should have known. And the truth is, they did know. And they also knew who empowered Jesus. They just didn't want to give up their traditions and their sin and their power and their prestige and allow Jesus to rule over their lives. Well, with that, Jesus refuses to answer their question. And he knows they're not interested in the truth anyway. But now Jesus doesn't stop with that. He now delivers three parables that all relate to the religious leaders' rejection of him. The first parable begins here with verse 28. A man had two sons, and he went to the first and said, son, go and work in the vineyard today. And he answered, I will not. But afterward he changed his mind and went. And he went to the other son and said the same, and he answered, I go, sir, but did not go. Well, when Jesus asks the crowd, which of these two sons did his father's will? The hearers, they give the obvious answer here in verse 31, the first son. He refused at first, but regretted his words and then did what his father asked. The other son promised obedience, but he never followed through. Now, in case the religious leaders missed the point, Jesus says to them here in verse 31, truly, I say to you, the tax collectors and the prostitutes go into the kingdom of God before you. Wow, this is a stunning rebuke. The two kinds of people considered most sinful in all of Israel were tax collectors and prostitutes. And Jesus says here they're getting into the kingdom before the chief priests, scribes, and elders. And he goes on now in verse 32 to explain why. For John came to you in the way of righteousness, and you did not believe him. But the tax collectors and the prostitutes believed him. And even when you saw it, you did not afterward change your minds and believe him. Well, the meaning is obvious. Tax collectors and prostitutes confess their sin and believe the gospel of the Messiah preached by John the Baptist. But the religious leaders, well, Jesus says to them, you didn't think you had anything to repent of. You're not sinful. You're righteous. Well, let me tell you, the religious leaders are going to become even more hostile and aggressive in attacking Jesus because Jesus is becoming more pointed and convicting in exposing them. See, there are a lot of people out there on the street today who think that Jesus was this meek and mild little wallflower who couldn't help but get pushed around by people. Well, they haven't read very far into the gospel accounts, have they? Beloved, Jesus will tell them the truth so courageously and so forcefully that he will effectively lead them to do what he wants them to do here, and that is put him on a cross. If Jesus visited the average religious establishment today, they'd want to kill him as well. That's because Jesus makes it abundantly clear that religious devotion does not equal genuine faith. Religious traditions do not equal salvation. Some church, some cathedral, some mosque, some temple is not a doorway into heaven. In fact, it may very well be a doorway into hell. And Jesus demonstrates true spiritual authority when he challenges these religious leaders here, right here in the temple precinct. They questioned his authority when they should have submitted to it. They stood in judgment of him when they should have recognized that one day he would be their eternal judge. So let's learn from this, beloved. If we truly love lost people, let's not dilute the gospel. Let's tell them the truth. If your neighbor's house was on fire tonight at midnight, you wouldn't stay in your house and decide that it would be unkind to, go wake them up. Besides, they need a good night's rest. They'd have to run outside in their pajamas, and that would be a little embarrassing. No, because you care about them, you're going to go over there and bang on their door, maybe even kick it down, and warn them to get out while they have time. so also the most loving thing to do is tell others about sin and the coming judgment. These are truths that will rescue the people that God has placed in the traffic pattern of your lives. Let's be just as courageous as Jesus was. He's telling them the truth. He's telling them the truth in love because he loves them. Well, until next time, beloved, may the grace of the Lord Jesus Christ and the love of God and the fellowship of the Holy Spirit be with you all. Amen.

who wanted victory more than truth. May we have the courage to love people enough to tell them the truth. Now, have you ever had a question about the Bible? Maybe it came up when you were reading scripture on your own. Maybe it grew out of something you're walking through right now. Or maybe you've carried it for years without a clear answer. That happens to all of us at one time or another, and the hard part isn't having questions, it's knowing where to turn. If you search online, you'll find opinions and conflicting voices everywhere. So where do you go for answers you can actually trust? Well, that's exactly why we created something called the Bible Answer Tool. It's a simple way to search through Stephen's Bible teaching. You go to wisdomonline.org/ask and type in your question. Within seconds, the tool searches decades of Stephen's teaching. Then it brings back an answer grounded in Scripture, but teaching that's rooted in God's Word. You can ask about almost anything on your heart. Maybe it's theological, something about salvation or suffering. Maybe it's practical, like how to make a hard decision. No question is too big and none is too small. And you're not starting from scratch each time. You're drawing from years of careful Bible teaching. Best of all, you can reach it anytime you need it, at home, at work, or on the go. So, the next time a question comes to mind, try it. Go to wisdomonline.org/ask. 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
1: With SRN News, I'm Ken Lorman in Washington. President Trump honored Elon Musk and other innovators at a Washington event today, presenting the nation's top awards for science and technology achievement at the annual Age of Innovation Summit.
2: You're all very well known, every one of you, but it's about time you were recognized, and you are truly recognized. You are great, great people. You're going to go down in the annals of history as being great. So congratulations to all. It's my honor to be here. Thank you.
1: Other honorees on hand include the Google co-founder, Sergey Brin, and the NVIDIA CEO. President Trump says the U.S. will not strike Iran before the midterm elections next month. He made the announcement in a Truth Social post today, noting the U.S. is having what he called productive discussions with Iran. He reiterated that Iran is in very bad condition, both economically and militarily. Evacuation orders in place along the Gulf Coast as ISIS gains strength and approaches landfall. It's a Category 1 storm with maximum wind speeds of 85 miles per hour. This woman says she's filled her gas tank and gathered supplies ahead of the storm.
3: Yes, I've just taken all the precautions that I can, and I have a evacuation plan as well.
1: NASA's Crew 12 astronauts back on Earth after splashing down off the coast. First kisses, there were first hugs, first babies. USS Abraham Lincoln returned to its home port in San Diego today. On Wall Street, it was a mixed day for stocks, the Dow gaining 51, S&P and NASDAQ losing. This is SRN News.
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1: We greet our friends everywhere with Chapter 9 of Reefbound, Story of John Williams, Apostle to Polynesia. This is another in the series Stories of Great Christians and is brought to you transcribed by the Moody Bible Institute of

0: Look at a map of the South Seas. Due east of Australia, you'll see the ocean freckled with little islands. But back in these waters is something Captain Cook sketched up by hand. Is it any wonder that the London Missionary Society calls John Williams' scheme scatterbrained? This scheme, to make a regular preaching circuit of the islands, whose latitude and longitude is a matter of hopeful guess. Well, it struck a negative note with the London Missionary Society. Apparently, John's wife, Mary, agrees with the society.
1: Rarotonga. Beautiful word. Has a roll to it. Say it, Mary.
2: Rarotonga. Oh, it sounds harsh, John.
1: Oh, no, strong.
2: Do you have to find this Rarotonga, John?
1: It's important, Mary. Everything I hear makes me think it's real important.
2: But, John, Dr. Threlkill told me, he says nobody's even sure there is such a place. Nobody's seen it.
1: Now, a cautious Swede hasn't talked to the right people. I have. Let me tell you, Mary. On Aitutaki, there was a priestess.
2: Aitutaki? That awful place. The way they treated you.
1: She was a Christian, Mary. I trust her. We sat down on the beach one day, and this is what she said.
2: What I tell is truth. Rarotonga is.
1: Where?
2: Who knows?
1: How do you know it even exists?
2: Legends say so. Legends say one time Rarotonga part of right there. South tail.
1: It float away?
2: Gods carry it away south, legends say.
1: South? Are you sure?
2: Legends say Rarotonga make big drum. Set drum with priest as present to God Oro, who lives Raiatea. Raiatea kill priest. God Oro mad, very mad. He take away part Raiatea, carry it away.
3: John Williams, you take a silly made-up story like that and go chasing off after it?
1: I don't believe that story, neither the old priestess.
3: But what
1: as a Christian, she couldn't. But here's the point. No island gets a story made up about it. If it isn't important. If it just isn't.
3: Oh, you're really going to leave us? Go looking for it?
1: Mary, I didn't buy that ship to let the paint rot in the sun.
3: I know you won't come back.
1: Mary, I know where I'm going. The direction, anyway. It's over beyond Aitutaki. We'll stop there for...
3: Aitutaki?
1: Now...
3: They tried to kill you last time. John, think about me. You sail off for some big, big blank space, some made-up island, and tell me you'll be all right because you're stopping off where they tried to kill you the last time. John, please. Please don't go.
4: Brother Williams, I just don't like the looks of those clouds over there.
1: Brother Bourne, I don't worry about clouds.
4: Well, the islanders do. I hear some shapes of clouds mean war to them, and others mean...
1: Look, you can see the palms on the beach, you see?
4: Just about here last time, they... Oh, Brother Williams, are you sure we ought to land on Aitutaki?
1: Brother Bourne, we promised Papaha we'd be back. We can't let a native teacher down. After all, we left him here. Hey, there's a canoe. You see, they're going to be friendly.
4: A full rush to be friendly. Going along like it was greased. No women in it either. No women spells trouble.
1: Well, maybe they're home, cooking up a feast.
4: There's two more. Four more.
1: Quite welcome. You see, Papaha?
4: Five canoes.
1: It'll be grand to see old Papaha again. He'll have a lot to say.
4: If he can talk. Brother Williams, I expect the minute our sail was out of sight, he was masked... Oh, look. They've got us surrounded. I'm going below.
1: Tell the captain. Get his crew up here. Don't let them get alongside.
4: Get close enough and they could capture us easy. Jump right out of those canoes and...
1: Tell the captain. I'll try. Hello down there. Hello. We are Lotu. Hello to you. We are Christ's ship. Papa Ha, is he with you? This is God's ship.
5: God's ship. God is good.
1: What's that?
5: Good is word of God. Now well, but Tutaki. Good word grow roots. I Tutaki. Papaha is Christ man. White man, Christ man.
0: Yes, just one native teacher, Papaha, left when John first touched this island and has transformed the place. Not a single idol worshiper is left. A large chapel is built, plastered and furnished. Sunday is sacred. And natives from other islands look up to the Christian witness here. Natives from even the island of Rarotonga.
6: Pa Willamu, we Rarotongans live. I Tutaki short time. We fall in love, God of Papaha.
4: You're a Christian, Pai?
6: If stupid man be Christian, I Christian. Hear me. Papaha say, Willamu come. You point Rarotonga to Willamu. He go.
4: He's right. I've been looking for somebody to point where it...
6: You go. Preach, wives, brothers, sisters.
4: I'll go, fast as the wind blows.
6: This is trouble. Wind blows very slow, Rarotonga.
4: You mean it's a long trip?
6: Yes, no. Long, short, I not know.
4: But you live there. You came from...
6: Willamu, I brought here in night time. I see no thing. I not know which way, Rarotonga. I not know how to find...
4: Look here, Chief Tiberio, I appreciate your talking to me like this, but I'm afraid that...
7: You afraid me won't keep you here?
4: Well, yes.
7: You think I not want you go Rarotonga because stay here? Believe, please don't go Rarotonga.
4: Why? You don't know where it is, so...
7: Me know how it is.
4: How?
7: Very fierce, very bad.
4: But the Rarotongans here on your island, that they say...
7: They fool you.
4: Trick me?
7: Not on purpose. They Christian, but anxious save friends. Too anxious. Consider friends, not you.
4: I've met fierce people before. Don't forget what your island did.
7: We fierce, we bad, we... We never hungry.
4: Hungry?
7: Hungry. Willamu, if Rarotonga not like you, they eat you. They cannibals.
0: Brother Bourne wants to forget Rarotonga, and who can blame him? But John calls the cannibal story an old wives' tale. He puts the native Pa'e on board to point the way, and the teacher Papaha to interpret, and sails away from Aitutaki. Like he says to Brother Bourne,
4: that island isn't on anybody's map. It means no missionary will be sent there. That's why we've got to find it. Brother Bourne, we have to sail till we do.
8: Oh, Williams...
0: They sail all that day. At night, they see nothing. Nothing but water. The second day is the same. And for 6, 7, 8 days, they sail. And it seems as if Rarotonga is no closer at all. When suddenly...
9: Land ahoy!
4: You hear that? Land ahoy! Pa'i, up the lookout! What do you see?
9: I see land.
4: You recognize it? Rarotonga?
9: No, strange land, not Rarotonga.
8: Don't sound so happy, Williams. They say it's Mangaia.
4: There's no harm in leaving a gospel witness here. Let's put to port. We'll send Papaha ashore and see what he can find out about Rarotonga.
8: Oh, stop waving that white flag, Brother Williams. They don't see it or don't want to.
4: Keep on a while. Maybe they don't know what white flags mean.
8: Maybe they don't.
4: Once more. Look there, to the left. Isn't that a flag? A white one. Yes. There's another. And another. Oh, they're friendly. Launch the whaleboats, man.
8: Friendly, huh?
4: They rode out to meet Papa Horn, the whaleboat.
8: Of course they did. But look. That's why.
4: Huh?
8: Spears! They're edging Papaha right back to our ship.
9: Papa, Williamu, me man afraid?
4: Oh, I know you're not Papaha, but take the hint from those spears and...
9: Me tell them, put up spears, then land.
4: Can you get in?
9: I speak language.
10: Tell from whaleboat first, then go in.
1: All right. Never you go again. Launch the whaleboats!
10: They put up spears. They say come shore. They send teachers. Hear about Christ.
1: I don't know how you did it, Papa Ha. The teachers are all ready.
10: Willamu, stay ship. Pray for us.
1: Remember, give them the gospel and ask about Rarotonga.
10: Willamu, help us up.
1: Papa Ha, you're back already?
10: Help us board, please.
1: They weren't expecting you. What's happened? Vaughn, Captain, come here. Papa Ha.
10: Help teacher first, very weak.
1: Oh, come on now. Easy now. Over the side. That's it. Papa, what happened?
10: Very, very bad island. We land, give out book, explain teacher. They drag teacher to woods.
1: Oh, terrible.
10: And throw a blanket over me. Almost choked death. Very bad island.
1: I should never have let you go.
10: We alive.
1: No, thank God for that.
10: Alive, that all. No preach gospel. No word Rarotonga.
0: The Endeavor glides away from Ungaya, hostile, bloody little island. Do they dare keep on for Rarotonga? John says yes. But some others...
11: I say, Mr. Williams, sir.
1: Yes, Captain?
11: Seems right to tell you. We've got to turn back.
1: Captain, I'm giving orders. We're finding Rarotonga.
11: We better find it soon.
1: We will.
11: I say, we're running out of food. Either we find it fall dark tonight, or we head back, or we starve.
1: All right, Captain, I give you my word. We'll find Rarotonga by 7 tonight, or you can turn around.
4: What time is it, Bourne?
8: 6 o'clock. I'm getting hungry.
1: I'm not. Where's Pai?
8: Over there, sleeping.
1: Pai, wake up. He climbed the lookout just once more.
8: But he just came down
1: half
8: with
1: an hour ago. Climb up, Pai. Tell us what you see. Nothing. Still nothing. But we must be close.
8: What map are you reading, Brother Williams?
1: We can't turn back. Pai, up once more. What time, Bourne?
8: 7 o'clock.
1: Pai, once more. I'll give you a shiny shilling. Go on. What do you see?
8: I'll tell you, a 7 o'clock summer sun sinking lower in water. Nothing but water.
1: Listen.
9: Furoni, land ahead.
0: Land ahead. Rarotonga? Or just another hostile island? Or has John sailed in circles? And are they looking at Raiatea? Listen to the next chapter of Reef Bound.

I'm sure you would agree that the Christian life has to be marked by growth. We are to keep moving ahead spiritually. We need to fill our minds with what is pure and good and center our thoughts on Christ. As believers, we should resolve to keep making spiritual strides forward in specific areas of our lives. We need to build good habits, overcome bad ones, and as we read the Scriptures daily, we should look for commands to obey and principles to put into practice.

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1: Would you like to spend less time in meetings? Well, an article in the Journal of Applied Psychology found that sit-down meetings were 34% longer than stand-up meetings, yet the quality of their decisions was no better. Stand-up meetings tend to be more focused. They send the message, "We're here to make a quick decision." When people remain standing, it seems easier to finish and leave when the decision has been made. Lazy people who wouldn't contribute anything anyway are less likely to attend, and it may even reduce obesity as we burn more calories standing than sitting. Now, obviously, stand-up meetings are not a replacement for all sit-down meetings, but if the church committee can meet in a corner of the auditorium after the morning service and come out with the same results as calling everyone back for a Tuesday evening meeting, you can free Tuesday evening for family time and eliminate another commute to church. Remember, in church or business, make sure your meeting time redeems the time.
0: Redeeming the Time from LifeChangingSeminars.com.

0: Ever take a class, study all the material, and thought you were familiar with the subject matter, only to fail the test?
1: 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Yes, it is possible.
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1: With SRN News, I'm Ken Lorman in Washington. Hurricane Isaias is now a Category 2 storm with sustained wind speeds of 100 miles an hour and gaining strength. In Panama City, Florida, this woman is gathering supplies just in case.
2: Gone and gotten gas. I've gotten cash. What else? Went and got dog food that I needed.
1: The National Hurricane Center says preparations to protect life and property from storm surge and damaging winds along the warning area in the Gulf Coast should be rushed to completion today. The latest projections show the storm making landfall somewhere between New Orleans and Panama City, likely late Friday or early Saturday. Speaker Mike Johnson says he's raised a record sum for House Republicans ahead of the midterms.
3: Speaker Johnson announces $30 million in third quarter fundraising, bringing his campaign cycle total to $156 million. Combined with fundraising by the Congressional Leadership Fund, Republican totals exceed $410 million, according to the figures provided. Johnson says more than $91 million has gone to candidates, committees, and state parties. He says the money will help Republicans defend their House majority. Bernie Bennett reporting.
1: President Trump says the U.S. will not strike Iran in the lead up to the November midterm elections. In a Truth Social post today, Mr. Trump also noted the U.S. is having what he called productive discussions with Iran. At the Golden Age of Innovation Summit in Washington today, the president honored Elon Musk and other innovators for scientific and technological development. Wall Street closed mixed today. The Dow gained 51, S&P off 36, NASDAQ dropped 345 points. This is SRN News.
4: There's good news from God's Word this week, Romans 1:16. For I am not ashamed of the gospel of Christ, for it is the power of God unto salvation to everyone that believeth, to the Jew first and also to the Greek. That's our good news memory verse this week, Romans 1:16.
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communicating the gospel and our faith with you tonight. We're BBN, and no matter how hard we try, it seems that our listeners continue to say it best. Matter of fact, nearly every day at BBN, we receive testimonies of how our Bible teaching and Christ-centered music is changing lives all over the globe. Recently, one listener wrote in saying, "The music selections are wonderful, not entertainment-oriented, but praising our Lord and Savior Jesus Christ." Our special needs daughter listens to BBN every day, and it's such a blessing having your music in our home. Praise God, from whom all blessings flow.

And there is always something wondrous about the cross, which stirs the heart and brings a love tear to the believer's eye. When with sanctified imagination we travel back to Calvary, our souls are saddened and yet thrilled with the wonder of it all. For there the just for the unjust, Jesus suffered in our place. With heartfelt gratitude, we exclaim, "Thank you, Lord, for saving my soul."

0: Take a minute from your busy schedule and meditate with me over a great spiritual truth. I saw a demolition crew blow up a building. It was remarkable. They worked it so that the building fell straight down and the buildings around it were not even touched. In an interview, the man in charge was asked, "How did you do that?" He replied, "We blew up the foundation and the building just collapsed." There's a vital spiritual truth here for all of us. The psalmist declared, "If the foundations be destroyed, what can the righteous do?" The foundations or pillars of society are truth and righteousness. When these are destroyed, society collapses because the foundations of liberty are destroyed. The psalmist asked, "What are the righteous doing about it?" Christian friend, we must prevent the foundations of this nation from being destroyed by crying out against evil, because if we don't, like the building, this nation will fall too. This is Bryant Nelson closing with a word from the Psalms. Selah, meditate on this.
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0: There's one verse that unlocks the entire Gospel of Mark. It says, "The Son of Man came not to be served, but to serve, and to give his life a ransom for many." Join Chuck Swindoll when he describes the profound implications of this verse on Insight for Living.
1: Join us for this in-depth study in God's Word on Insight for Living this evening at 30 minutes after the hour here in BBN's Music Room.

For half of Mark, he is coming to serve, not to be served. And for the last half of Mark, he is giving his life a ransom for many. Chapter 10, verse 45 says that. So memorize the key verse of Mark. 10:45, the Son of Man did not come to be served, but to serve. That's chapters 1 through 8, about in the middle. And chapter 8, about in the middle, verse 30, 31, all the way to chapter 16, and to give his life a ransom for many. So the emphasis at the beginning is serving. The emphasis at the end is his death and his resurrection, the price he paid for our sins. The first part of Mark, he's with multitudes of people. The last part of Mark, he's focusing in on the 12. Because they were sick and broken, he healed people. Because they were hopeless, he encouraged people. Because they were sinful, he forgave people. The religious officials cannot stand him. Religion has no place for the genuine, authentic Christian message. It's traditionalism filled with legalism. Religion is the dead faith filled with ritual and liturgy and bogged down in the stuff of religion. Christianity gives you wind beneath your wings so you can fly freely because of God's grace. Mark unfolds all of that for us, and he doesn't cut a corner when it comes to the Savior's suffering and death. Look at the right part of the angle chart. He pressed the claim Messiah toward the end of the book. He spent more time alone with his disciples toward the end of the book. He encountered more open conflict with the authorities. He was hated and deserted and crucified, ultimately bodily and miraculously raised from the dead. When you speak of the resurrection, use the words bodily and miraculously. It'll help keep you accurate. It was in fact in a body, and it was in fact a miracle. That's the book as a whole. One more. See the circles? How different it begins than it ends. At the beginning, we have one man who baptizes Jesus. The baptizer announces the coming Christ. Now, I don't put Baptist because everybody thinks he's a Southern Baptist. So this is a baptizer. John is a baptizer. Okay? The baptizer announces the coming Christ. That's at the beginning of the book. But look at the end. The believers are proclaiming the risen Christ. That's what's happened in the book. This one who came, this one John baptized, this one whose life and ministry was ignited with power by the Holy Spirit. This is my beloved Son, in whom I am well pleased, said the Father at his baptism. This one who hit the floor running and ministered all over the country. This is the one who ultimately was crucified and buried, left to die. What will amaze you in the Gospel by Mark? Is that sometime the same people who followed him and said how to him how much he meant to them were the same ones who later yelled, "Crucify him! Crucify him!" If you've lived long enough on this old planet, you know how people can turn. The same ones who once were for you were later against you. I thought of that when I read the true story of Governor Hoey when he was governor of North Carolina. He decided to travel to the western part of the state and visit some of the country folk in the Blue Ridge Mountains. When he was there, he met up with an old raw-boned preacher. And the governor said to him, "How many members in your church, Parson?" Preacher said, 50. Knowing that the size of membership isn't necessarily a true barometer of the church's spiritual condition, the governor asked the preacher, 50, huh? Well, that's great. How many are active? 50, replied the preacher. "Wow," said the governor, "you must be an unusually good pastor." "No, not necessarily. 25 are active for me and 25 are active against me." That's the way it was with Jesus in the Gospel by Mark. A lot of the same ones active for him, saying, "Feed us, heal us, help us, lead us," or at the end saying, "Get out of our lives." Mark tells it straight. Remember, he's writing to the industrial-minded Roman who isn't interested in theories. He's not looking for poetry and symbols. He's looking for facts. That's why he moves immediately

0: from one event to another, to yet another, to another. But he wasn't in a hurry to get things done, where life was no longer any fun. Jesus meaningfully paced himself in things that mattered. Now, let's look again at the outline. Go back to the other side. The panoramic view of the book, we're ready for that. Four parts. The first and the last are the shortest. The two center ones are the longer of the four. So the servant in verses 1 through 13 is introduced and tempted. That's what chapter 1, verses 1 to 13 will cover, and we'll be there next time we're together. We're going to look at the servant who is introduced by John, but what is interesting, he is tempted in the wilderness by Satan. How do I know that? Because the Bible says so. You will learn when you study your Bible that it will give you sufficient information to inform you, to prepare you for life. Guard against reading into it. Train yourself to pull out of it what is there. Names are mentioned on purpose, and when they're left out, it's for a purpose. We don't always know why. For example, the name Mark never appears in the book, even though he wrote it. Tradition tells us he wrote it. Church fathers encourage us to believe that he's the one who wrote it. He certainly reveals a number of things about Peter in this gospel that the others don't reveal, so it's probably through his association with Peter. But look here. It says, verse 6, John was clothed with camel's hair, and he wore a leather belt around his waist. His diet was locusts and wild honey. Got to watch out for a guy like that, by the way. He was preaching and saying, after me, one is coming who is mightier than I, and I am not fit to stoop down and untie the thong of his sandals. I love that about John the Baptizer. Reason I love him is because, as John writes, he is the one who said, he must increase, I must decrease. Forget about me. He's the man who lost his congregation. And he applauded the one who got the congregation. You will love John the Baptizer, though you don't want to get close to him. You'll start itching. Look, chapter 1, verse 13, we read, Jesus was in the wilderness 40 days, tempted by Satan. He was with wild beasts and the angels ministering to him. We'll look at all of that next time, but look closely. There is a literal Satan. Our culture will tell you that's nonsense. The culture is nonsense. The scriptures are true, and let everyone else be a liar. There is a literal Satan, and he tempted the Son of God for a reason. We'll look at those reasons when we're back in that section. While he is with wild beasts, Satan has a desire to get him dislodged and move him off target. So he is introduced, and he is tempted. Now, the second section, chapter 1, verse 14, all the way to chapter 8, verse 30. Here we go. He is ministering and training. He's ministering to the multitudes. Remember, there's a growing number of people that are following him. He's ministering, and we'll see that from this first chapter on, and he's also training. Let me show you an example. Look at chapter 3, verse 14, another great verse you'd be wise to memorize. Mark 3, 14, he is the Lord Jesus. That's why it's capitalized with a capital H. Jesus appointed 12. That would be, of course, the 12 disciples. They are, by the way, named in the Gospels, and it's a bit of an interesting process of getting the list complete. You might think there's one place where they're all there and there's no complication, but there is complication. However, we read here simply, remember, Mark's not given to complication. He appointed 12 so that they would be with him and that he could send them out to preach. Don't go any further. That is the ministry of Jesus to the disciples, and that is his ministry to you and to me in that order. First, what? That we would be with him. That's first. And then, as having been with him, learned from him, trained by him, deepened through him, guided by him, directed with gifts given because of him, he then sends us out to minister. Here he calls it preaching. That's what the disciples did. Many of you have been doing ministry, but you've not really been with him sufficiently. So you're operating with a lot of zeal, but not a lot of knowledge. If you're going to minister effectively, you need knowledge, and you need prayer, and you need devotion, and you need time. And in the process of time, you'll be better prepared to minister to others. Doesn't mean you don't minister in the process, but you don't minister as effectively until you spent sufficient time with him. I would dare say some of you could not name the last time you have spent 20 minutes in the presence of the Savior with nothing else going on. No music, no activity, no television, no people, just isolated time with the Lord Jesus Christ. Vertical, his speaking to you and you're speaking to him, his using his word in your heart and you're responding to him with your questions and prayers and devotion. Be with him. And then, having been with him, you are well equipped to be sent forth to preach, to teach, to minister, to love, to encourage, to show comfort and compassion and care. That's a grand verse on ministry and training. Now, the third section on your outline again, the servant is resisted and rejected. He is resisted and rejected. Here, pressure intensifies. It intensifies for the disciples because they are sort of disillusioned, thinking he was going to set up his kingdom, and now he's starting to talk about dying and suffering and being arrested and being scourged and crucified. What kind of a future is that? I left my nets to follow you. I gave up my tax collecting business to follow you. We had a lucrative thing going on, Jesus, and now you're telling us you're going to die. What's that about? They missed it by a mile. And Jesus tries to prepare them, but you'll read over and over in Mark, they did not understand. Peter even says to him that he was off target. In fact, Mark says he rebuked Jesus. Can you imagine? And Jesus says to Peter, "You get behind me, Satan." I've had one encounter with you, and this is not another one I'm going to take on. Life is kind of like that. We're moving through it. Things seem fairly clear and plain. We think we know where the Lord's going. Out of the blue, he turns a corner and doesn't tell us about it. Where did that come from? And we got a new direction going, and we say, wait, Lord. I didn't sign up for the long haul. I just like the part where it's, you know, health and wealth. I just like to get what I ask for. And it's at that point he says it's never about health and wealth. It is about my plan for your life, which includes suffering and pain and hardship and disappointment and even some deaths you didn't expect. The Gospel by Mark puts it all together so beautifully. In fact, you know what happens when I read the Gospel by Mark? I realize I live my life before an audience of one. One. Os Guinness, in a magnificent book titled The Call, you need to read The Call. Os Guinness writes this: living before the audience of one transforms all our endeavors. Christ-centered heroism does not need to be noticed or publicized. The greatest deeds are done before the audience of one, and that is enough. Churchill once remarked in a speech in the House of Commons, writes Guinness, "Nothing is more dangerous than to live in the temperamental atmosphere of a Gallup poll, always feeling one's pulse and taking one's temperature." Churchill was as impervious to atmosphere as Harry Truman, who, during his presidency, dropped the first atomic bomb. Truman once said, "I wonder how far Moses would have gone if he had taken a poll in Egypt." Guinness concludes, "The Puritans lived as if they had swallowed gyroscopes. We modern Christians live as if we swallowed Gallup polls." Do you wish to be inner-directed rather than other-directed? and truly make one audience decisive, the audience of one, listen to Jesus of Nazareth answer his call. It'll change your whole life. Answer his call. And you find yourself wanting to please him, it is remarkable how that will transform your insecurities and also will lessen your popularity, I might add. But of course, if you'd rather be popular than right, that's your call. There's a fourth part in this great book that I want you to get a hold of before we're through with our study, and that's the servant triumphant and exalted. The servant triumphant and exalted. Here is the part where the disciples all forsook him and fled. Why? Well, because their Savior died. Disillusioned, brokenhearted, confused, fearful, they left the scene of the cross, except for John, who stayed with his mother. And then behind closed doors, Jesus comes and presents himself to them, shows him his hands and his side with the scars, and they see him triumphant. Later, he is ascending into heaven, Mark writes of it, and that's when he's exalted, triumphant and exalted. How do we apply something like this? I've chosen three afterthoughts for application. I always like to do this when we get to the end of a message, because I think it's invaluable that we take something home with us. Here they are. First, if Jesus is our model, then servanthood is our method. If Jesus is our model, and he is, we never get closer to his lifestyle than servanthood. I love it that Mark presents him as a servant. A servant. You are never more Christ-like than when you serve another person. For some of you who find yourself with your marriage partner and life becoming increasingly more disabled, your great role as a model of Christ is to serve your marriage partner. Serve her, serve him well. Serving your parents as they age. Serving the needs as you see them. Serving. Remember, the Son of Man did not come to be served, but to serve. That's our method. All right, here's the second. If servanthood is our method, then people are our ministry. Makes sense. I don't serve this pulpit. I don't serve this building. I serve people. I don't serve a policy. I serve people. That's why here at Stonebriar, we emphasize constantly the people who are around us, among us, some in need. That's why we have a fund we take up regularly that we're able to use to help people who can't make it on their own for a while. So we have a benevolence fund because ministry is people. That's why music is important, because people help us with music. And that's why we are in it together. We're people serving the Savior. Servanthood leads to touching the lives of people. You forget that when you're in a hurry to get things done, you rush and rush until life's no fun. Before you know it, you isolate yourself and you become a workaholic. Not in touch with people. Here's the third. If people are our ministry, involvement is the means. Involvement is the key. And we have Mark to thank for that, because his is the book that gets us engaged. You know what's remarkable to me? One quick glance, and then we're through, I promise. Chapter 10. Turn again. Verse 32. They were on the road going to Jerusalem. Jesus was walking ahead of them, and they were amazed, and those who followed him were fearful. Again, he took the 12 aside and began to tell them what was going to happen to him. saying, "Behold, we're going up to Jerusalem, and the Son of Man will be delivered to the chief priests and the scribes. They'll condemn him to death, and they'll hand him over to the Gentiles. They'll mock him and spit on him and scourge him and kill him. 3 days later, he will rise again." Verse 35. Look what came on the heels of that. James and John, the two sons of Zebedee, came up to Jesus saying, "Teacher, we want you to do for us whatever we ask of you." Ever prayed something like that? Rather regularly, don't we? And he said to them, "What do you want me to do for you?" They said, "Grant that we may sit one on your right and one on your left in your glory." He'd been talking about his death. They want to know, "Can we sit on your right? We don't want the center seat, that's yours, but could I have this one, and could my brother have that one? I mean, that'd be okay, wouldn't it?" And verse 38, Jesus said, "You don't know what you're asking. Are you able to drink the cup that I drink and be baptized with the baptism which I'm baptized?" They said, "We're able." Doesn't that sound like us in an unguarded moment? "Yeah, we're ready." No, you're not. You have so much to learn before you suffer like I'm going to suffer, and you will suffer like this. So much to learn. And chapter 10, verse 45, sort of the turning point we mentioned earlier, even the Son of Man didn't come to be served, but to serve. That's the first section. And to give his life a ransom for many, that's the last section. That caused Robert Raines to write this in his book, Creative Brooding. "I'm like James and John, Lord. I size up other people in terms of what they can do for me, how they can further my program, feed my ego, satisfy my needs, give me strategic advantage. I exploit people, ostensibly for your sake, but really for my own sake. Lord, I turn to you to get the inside track and obtain special favor, your direction for my schemes, your power for my projects, your sanction for my ambition, your blank check for whatever I want. I'm like James and John. Lord, change me. Lord, make me a man who asks of you and of others, what can I do for you?" Wouldn't it be great when we finish the book of Mark that we're all asking that, genuinely, what can I do for you? When we do, we are most like Christ. And by then, we'll not only have gone through the book of Mark would have gone through us. Thank you, Father, for the things we learned from you. In just a brief span of time, we've journeyed over a 16-chapter book, and we find ourselves on tiptoe, anxious to know better the servant you gave to this world centuries ago. May his life change ours. May his motivation purify ours. May his ministry affect ours so that we become unassuming servants before an audience of one. I pray in the name of Jesus Christ. Everybody said, amen.
1: There it is, one verse holding an entire gospel together. The Son of Man came not to be served, but to serve, and to give his life as a ransom for many. Take a moment to let that settle in. Everything Jesus did, he did for you. And the invitation today is to simply receive it, to stop striving, stop earning, and rest in what he's already accomplished on your behalf. 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Chuck Swindoll, our Bible teacher, has just begun a brand new study through the Gospel according to Mark. Are you ready for some really good news? I'm Bill Meyer. Chuck Swindoll describes 12 simple words that will lift your spirit. Friday on Insight for Living.

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1: In 1967, 20-year-old K.V. Switzer entered the Boston Marathon and was issued bib number 261. A few miles into the marathon, an official attempted to physically remove her from the race, but she kept running. 4 hours and 20 minutes after starting, Catherine crossed the finish line, becoming the first woman to officially enter and complete the Boston Marathon. 50 years later, on April 17, 2017, Switzer returned. She was 70 years old, and once again, bib number 261 was pinned to her chest. But this time, everything was different. Instead of someone trying to force her off the course, spectators lined the route, cheering her forward. Switzer finished in 4 hours, 44 minutes, and 31 seconds, surrounded by supporters celebrating her incredible contributions to the sport. Some run marathons. 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Sometimes there are things that try to stop the share-a-thon, but we are still running. Last week, we completed our fall share-a-thon in 72 hours over 4 days. We were strengthened for another year of ministry by comments like these. A listener from Pocahontas, Illinois, shared that BBN is a fabulous encouragement to her. A college student from Chesterfield, Ohio, said, "I get a little discouraged sometimes, but when I listen on BBN through the app, God puts just the thing I need to hear on the radio." A truck driver in Johnstown, Pennsylvania, said, "I always tune in to BBN on different frequencies as I travel through different cities. I don't know what my life would be like without BBN." These and more than 8,000 of you kept us running, not just for the share-a-thon, but also for another 12 months of ministry. Catherine Switzer ran marathons for 50 years. With your help, BBN has run for 55 years and will continue to do so. Thank you for being the best listening family ever.
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3: With SRN News, I'm Ken Lorman in Washington. Isaias is gaining strength and is now a Category 2 hurricane. The National Hurricane Center says it has maximum sustained winds of 100 miles per hour as it moves closer to the Gulf Coast. Florida Governor Ron DeSantis has issued a state of emergency order for 25 counties.
4: We're preparing for Category 3 landfall. I think most people do not believe it will be that strong when it hits. But my view is you prepare, and then if you end up not having to use all the preparation, you're fine.
3: Latest projections show the storm making landfall somewhere between New Orleans and Panama City, likely late Friday or early Saturday. Secretary of War Pete Hegseth says Nidal Hassan's scheduled December 3rd execution by firing squad will be public. Hassan was convicted of killing 12 soldiers, a civilian, and an unborn child at Fort Hood in 2009. President Trump with an important Iran update on social media.
5: The president making it clear that the U.S. is having what he describes as productive discussions with Iran. The president also saying in his Truth Social post that we will not be attacking Iran at any time prior to the midterm elections on November 3rd.
3: That's correspondent Laura Winters. The sailors and Marines aboard the USS Abraham Lincoln are back home in San Diego. Captain Don Keller is the ship's commanding officer.
6: It's a combination of the day before Christmas and the last day of school. Everybody is very, very excited.
3: A large crowd of cheering family members and loved ones greeted the aircraft carrier as it pulled into port this afternoon after a record 10-month-long deployment. They were in the Middle East that long. Wall Street closed mixed today, the Dow gaining, S&P and NASDAQ dropping. This is SRN News.
7: There's good news from God's Word this week, Romans 1:16. "For I am not ashamed of the gospel of Christ, for it is the power of God unto salvation to everyone that believeth, to the Jew first and also to the Greek." That's our good news memory verse this week, Romans 1:16.
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We never know what lies ahead as we begin each new day. How does a person cope with uncertainty and have the stability to live victoriously? The author of this hymn text, Under His Wings, was William O. Cushing. He wrote these words as an expression of Psalm 17:8, "Hide me under the shadow of thy wings." William O. Cushing was born in Massachusetts in 1823. For more than 20 years, he was a successful pastor of Christian churches in Searsburg, Auburn, Brooklyn, Buffalo, and Sparta, New York. Following the death of his wife in 1870, William O. Cushing's ill health forced him to retire from the active ministry. He was told he would never be able to speak again. During this time, Cushing became intensely interested in hymn writing and wrote more than 300 hymns, which have been set to music by George F. Root, Robert Lowry, Ira D. Sankey, and others. Among his better-known hymns are Ring the Bells of Heaven, When He Cometh, Down in the Valley, There'll Be No Dark Valley, and Hiding in Thee. Under His Wings first appeared in Ira Sankey's Sacred Songs No. 1, published in 1896.

The information we use today on musical backgrounds came from two books, Hymn of Our Faith, which was written by William Jensen Reynolds and published by Broadman Press in Nashville, Tennessee, and from Amazing Grace, written by Kenneth W. Osbeck and published by Craigle Publications in Grand Rapids, Michigan.

We want other people to know that there is a God who loves us with an everlasting love and so loved the world that He gave His only begotten Son. And we do so. We share the gospel of Christ through an international radio ministry. Thank you for coming alongside of us and supporting us with your prayers and finances. And we're looking forward to many partners in the international ministry of BBN as you share a financial gift, a faith promise commitment.

20 minutes after the hour, Bible quiz assignment time here on a Thursday. I'm Stephen Brown, and we're focusing upon godliness in Scripture in the questions this week. Before we introduce our question for tonight, let's review yesterday's assignment. Who said, "The Lord knoweth how to deliver the godly out of temptations, and to reserve the unjust unto the day of judgment to be punished"? Did you discover who made the statement? That was Peter, 2 Peter chapter 2, verse 9. Peter in 2 Peter chapter 2, verse 9. Now to assignment number 4, pertaining to godliness in Scripture. Which Bible book contains this great verse? Which Bible book contains this great verse? Here's the verse. "For bodily exercise profiteth little, but godliness is profitable unto all things, having promise of the life that now is, and of that which is to come." For bodily exercise profiteth little, but godliness is profitable unto all things, having promise of the life that now is, and of that which is to come. Which Bible book contains this great verse? Now we have a few choices for you to select from. Is it the book of Proverbs, Jeremiah, 1 Timothy, or 2 Timothy? Proverbs, Jeremiah, 1 or 2 Timothy? Which Bible book contains this great verse? One more time, here's our verse for this evening. "For bodily exercise profiteth little, but godliness is profitable unto all things, having promise of the life that now is, and of that which is to come." Again, the choices are these. Is it the book of Proverbs, Jeremiah, 1 Timothy, or 2 Timothy? Proverbs, Jeremiah, 1 Timothy, or 2 Timothy? Which Bible book contains this verse? Well, that's the assignment this evening. The answer will be provided for you just about this time tomorrow evening. I trust you'll be listening and you will be prepared with the correct answer.

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1: 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Welcome to Adventures in Odyssey.
2: Oh, hi there. Welcome to Odyssey. I'm John Avery Whittaker, but most folks around here call me Whit. 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
4: 85% of my time is spent doing chores.
5: You think we should head it off before it even gets started?
6: I think I've got a better idea.
7: No more!

0: You're as romantic as a pimple. What?
1: It's for you.
0: Hello? Hi, Julie. No, I'm just... Never mind. What time? Great, I have to ask my mom. Mom!
1: Yeah?
0: Julie and the guys are going to the movies. Can I go?
1: What time?
0: About 20 minutes.
1: You'd have to set a speed record with those dishes to make that.
0: Can I do them after the movie?
1: You know the rules. Chores first.
0: Mom.
1: We wouldn't even be having this discussion if you did them 2 hours ago when I first told you to. Now finish the dishes and the vacuuming, then you can go with your friends.
0: The movie will be over by then.
1: Oh, well. The video should be out in a year.
0: Julie, I can't go. Never mind. I'll see you tomorrow. Guess Cinderella's not going to the ball again.
2: Hi, Mr. Whitaker.
3: Hi, Heather. Hi, Julie.
2: Where are they? They said they'd meet us here.
0: Over in the corner booth.
4: Evan, I am your father.
5: My father?
4: Yes. And Mary Lou, the ice princess, is your mother.
5: Who?
0: Dwayne, why are you talking into your glass?
2: He's quoting the movie we saw last night.
4: Hi, Heather.
0: I wish I could have gone.
5: Yeah, where were you anyway?
0: Home, and thanks for asking, Ivan.
4: Doing what?
0: Dishes.
5: Ugh, bummer.
0: Go on, make fun of me. I know you're going to.
5: Well, why would we do that?
2: You're not the only one who's missed out on something because you had to do chores.
6: Yeah, I missed out on, like, summer last year because I put off doing the dishes.
5: It's a worldwide epidemic.
0: You know, I don't mind doing chores that much, but I don't have any time for myself. I mean, I go to school, then I come back home and do my homework, then it's dinner. Then by the time I get all my chores done, I have to go to sleep.
2: This is not news, Heather. I never have enough time. I've got a big project due next week for history, and I haven't even started yet. If my parents don't give me a break from chores, I might as well hand in a blank sheet of paper.
0: So why aren't you home doing it now?
2: What do you mean?
3: Can I get anybody anything?
5: I'll have a chocolate milkshake.
2: Me too.
0: Strawberry milkshake, please.
6: Just some water for me.
2: I've never seen you pass up a milkshake.
6: I'm saving up for a new guitar.
5: No wonder you made me buy your ticket last night. Forgot my wallet. Give me a break.
3: Well, I didn't know you played the guitar, Dwayne.
2: He doesn't.
6: I do.
2: About as well as I play the tuba.
6: You don't play the tuba.
2: I know.
3: Okay, two chocolate milkshakes, a strawberry milkshake, and a water. Okay, I'll be right back.
0: Hey, Mr. Whitaker, did you give your kids lots of chores when they were our age?
3: Oh, they had a few things to do around the house, yes.
0: But did you make sure they had some free time, too?
3: I don't think their social lives suffered much.
0: Exactly.
3: Now, don't get me wrong, daily chores and homework came first. It was a part of being a member of the family.
2: I've heard that one before.
3: We wanted our children to understand that chores are important, not only because of the house or the yard, but because they teach responsibility.
0: We know.
3: Well, so what's the problem? You don't want to do chores?
0: It's not that. I just don't think my parents realize how much I do.
3: Well, if you honestly think your parents are being unfair, I'd suggest you talk to them. I'm sure they'll listen to you if you have a legitimate complaint.
0: Yeah, that's not a bad idea. I'll write out a list of all the things I do, then sit them both down and show it to them. Then I can explain why I have too many chores. You're right, Mr. Whitaker. They'll listen. They'll have to.
2: Good idea. I'm going to try that.
6: Maybe I will, too.
5: I'll try anything to get out of garbage duty.
0: This just might work. Okay. Are you comfy, Mom?
1: Very.
0: Dad?
7: I'm all ears.
0: Good. I've entitled tonight's discussion, My Time is My Castle and Chores Are Its Dungeon. Dad.
7: Oh, I'm sorry, Heather.
1: Oh, we're sorry, hon. Please continue.
0: Thank you. I consider myself a responsible person. And when my parents tell me to do something, I will do it with no questions asked. I believe that, for the most part, I have demonstrated this unconditional obedience throughout my lifetime.
7: Oh! I'm sorry.
1: Go on.
0: But, as a responsible person, I feel I must also be responsible with the use of my time, and the time I end up giving to others.
6: It's a hard thing to really verbalize, you know?

0: Because the way I feel about chores is something that's very emotional for me. I think maybe I had a bad experience with chores as a child, and it's something I have to block out mentally now. So horrible. Because lately, I've been having these nightmares. This huge vacuum cleaner is sucking up dirt off the floor. Then it starts to go out of control, beginning to suck with the furniture and small appliances. And finally, it starts sucking the life out of me.
1: This pie chart gives you an indication of how much my life is spent doing what. These are just approximations, but as you can see, 5% is time in school, 2% is homework, 8% is doing various things such as eating and sleeping, and approximately 85% of my time is spent doing chores. Pretty amazing, isn't it?
2: The next section of my presentation is called Famous Dishwashing Accidents in History. Just as a warning, this section is not for the squeamish. What you are about to hear may shock and disgust you.
1: Look at all the other things I could be doing besides chores. I could be writing poetry, studying astronomy, visiting the elderly in nursing homes, planting a garden, buying small gifts for the orphans.
0: So, anyway, since I really can't express myself well in words, I feel I can best sum up my feelings in a song. So, I've written this little ballad. It's called Bored of Chores. Chores are the hands that squeeze my neck, the twisted metal from an emotional car wreck. They're not worth a bushel or even a peck, like having 48 cards and an unfinished deck. I'm so glad my name's not Melchizedek.
1: I would now like you to turn your attention to the movie screen, where I've prepared a short slide presentation. Here I am taking out the garbage. Notice how sad I am. It's almost as if you can detect a tear in my eye. Here I am weeding the garden. I don't need to tell you how difficult those stains will be to get out.
2: Allow me to quote from scripture. All work and no play makes Jack a dull boy. Now I realize that I'm not Jack, and that wasn't scripture, but I think that pretty much says it all.
1: So, in conclusion, I believe my productivity as a person would be greatly enhanced by the elimination of my current schedule of chores and replacing it with a less demanding one. Thank you.
3: Impressive.
4: I am floored.
1: You liked it?
3: Extremely well put together.
4: Very thought-provoking.
3: Oh, definitely.
1: So, what do you say?
4: Well, I think I'm going to need some time to talk it over with your mom.
1: Fine. Take all the time you need.
4: Honey, what do you think?
3: No.
4: My thoughts exactly. I'm sorry, Heather. We think the amount of chores we give you is more than fair.
3: But if anything, the number should probably be increased.
1: Increased?
3: But since you worked so hard on your presentation, we won't do that yet.
4: Yeah, we'll take it easy on you.
1: Thanks.
0: And then my dad started singing his own song to the tune of Old MacDonald Had a Farm. He called it Dwayne McOswald Had a Mess. They were pointing out stuff in my room, you know? Like a t-shirt here, a soda can there, here a book, there a sock, E-I-E-I-O. And then my mom started singing the second verse. It was like being trapped in a bad musical.
1: My parents were just as bad. I don't think my presentation meant anything to them.
2: My folks just made me do a report on dishwasher safety using scripture as a reference book. I'm not having much luck.
1: So we all struck out. I really thought they'd be more understanding. I mean, can't they see how much work we do? My list was at least a page long, single-spaced.
5: I wish we could go off to camp or something so they would have to do our chores for us. Then maybe they'd understand.
2: Well, maybe we just should not do them.
1: What do you mean?
2: One day we should refuse to do any of our chores.
5: But we'll get in trouble.
1: Wait a minute. I think you've got something there, Ivan. What would happen if nobody here did their chores?
5: I told you, we'd all get in trouble.
1: Think about it, Julie. Piles of unwashed dishes, messy rooms. They'd see it firsthand. The impact would be huge if a lot of us did it. Kind of like a strike.
0: A strike? Hey, I know a bunch of guys who join a chore strike.
1: A chore strike, that's it.
2: Cool, we could picket in front of our house with signs.
1: Yeah, we'll tell everybody at school about it.
5: A 24-hour chore strike.
1: We'll make up flyers, put them all over town. Every kid in Odyssey will join in. It'll be a huge event.
0: Hey, my cousin prints t-shirts. He gives me free ones sometimes when they come out crooked.
1: Perfect.
5: How about buttons?
6: Buttons are good.
5: We need refreshments, like lemonade or snow cones or something.
6: Yes.
2: You should be the keynote speaker, Heather.
6: Speaker?
2: We'd set up a microphone and a stand, and you could give this awesome speech, you know, like they do in those big rallies in Washington, D.C.
6: I never thought of speaking.
5: You'd be great.
7: She's right. You should speak.
6: Okay, I'm kind of liking this idea now.
7: How about a warm-up act?
6: What do you mean?
7: Me and the band can play, like, a benefit concert.
5: You don't have a band.
7: I do, too.
5: Yeah, you, Ivan, and a couple of really bad songs.
7: I told you I came up with a chore song, and it's really hip, thank you. It could be the theme song of the night.
6: Sounds good to me.
7: Cool.
2: Our first gig.
6: This is great stuff. Let's schedule it for, like, next week.
7: I'm free.
5: Good for me.
6: Okay, we have to organize some things first. Why don't we start working on a few of these ideas by ourselves and then meet back here tomorrow, okay?
7: Got it. Will do.
6: This is gonna be great, guys.
3: Dinner's gonna be a little late.
4: Oh, that's fine. I need to finish this report before work tomorrow.
3: You're doing a report on pink paper?
4: No, what are you talking about?
3: The paper in the printer. What is this?
4: Oh, Heather was working on something when I came in.
3: Chore strike?
4: Huh?
3: Dan, did you see this?
4: What is it?
3: It's a flyer for a 24-hour chore strike this Wednesday. It says, make sure your parents know just how much you do around the house.
4: You're kidding.
3: There's going to be T-shirts, a concert. Sounds like a pretty big deal.
4: Apparently.
3: You think we should head it off before it even gets started?
4: No. I think I've got a better idea.
6: I talked to a whole bunch of people, and a lot of them are interested in our chore strike.
5: Everybody I talked to liked the idea, too.
6: Anyway, I wrote down all of our ideas last night and printed out the flyers on our computer. Does anybody have any ideas about making picket signs and what we should put on them? Julie, why don't you make the signs?
5: Oh, I can't do that.
6: Why not?
5: My history project's due in a couple of days, and I still haven't started on it. I'm not gonna have time.
6: Well, can either of you guys do the signs? Ivan? Dwayne?
2: My creativity is limited to the field of music.
7: Yeah, what he said.
6: Okay, I can do the signs, I guess. Now, Dwayne, you mentioned T-shirts. Did you find out anything?
7: Yeah, my cousin said he gave us all his reject T-shirts for free.
6: Free? That's great.
7: Well, maybe not. They were rejected by the garbage disposal company. My cousin made the dump truck on the back the wrong color.
6: Oh, what about the front?
7: We can put whatever we want in the front, but he wanted to charge us 15 cents a letter, so I told him to forget it.
6: Well, maybe you can talk him down to 10 cents.
7: I think you're gonna have to do that. I made him kinda mad when I told him no deal. He wouldn't give me a discount now if I got on my knees and begged.
6: Okay, all right. I'll tell you what. You give me your cousin's number, and I'll do it.
7: That sounds good.
6: All right, the concert. Ivan, can you get the microphones and something we can use for a stage?
2: No.
6: Why not?
2: Well, I'd have to check around town and stuff. That'd take a lot of work, you know. I mean, isn't the whole point of this thing so that we have to do less work?
6: So you're just not going to do it?
2: I don't think so.
6: I see. Okay, how about the calls? I've got a list of people who I think might be interested in coming. Who can make some calls over the next week?
5: You know, Heather, I'm not gonna have any time.
7: I'm not a phone person.
2: I don't really want to.
6: Fine. I'll also make the calls. Refreshments?
7: You know what? I need to get going.
2: Yeah, me too.
5: I have some stuff I need to do. You don't mind, do you, Heather?
6: Oh, sure, no problem. Meeting adjourned.
5: Well, see you, Heather.
6: Bye.
7: It's gonna be great.
6: Sure it is. Thank you all for coming. I really feel like everything's falling together and landing right on top of me. Hi, honey.
5: Hi, Mom. Can I use the computer, Dad?
4: Sure.
5: Thanks. I need it for... This place is a mess. What are you doing?
3: Oh, just watching a little TV.
5: Why are you in your pajamas? It's 5 o'clock in the afternoon.
4: Did you tell her?
3: I didn't tell her.
5: Tell me what?
4: Well, we've got good news for you. We heard about your chore strike, and we think it's a great idea. So we decided to join you.
5: Join me?
3: Sure.
6: You mean...
3: We're not doing any chores for 24 hours. We were so excited we started a little early. Hope you don't mind.
6: But this is supposed to be...
4: Supposed to be what?
6: Okay, I get it. I see what you're up to. Fine. Go ahead. Have fun with it. I've got too much work to do.
4: Hey, Heather, think you could get us some more chips?
6: Sure. What in the world? Mom, have you seen all this laundry?
3: No.
4: Oh, yeah. I passed it this afternoon when I was getting pretzels. Big pile of clothes.
3: Oh, my.
6: Mom, my blue blouse. Remember, I need to wear it tomorrow.
3: And?
6: There are stains all over it.
3: Oh, honey, I'm sorry. We're on a strike. Can't compromise ourselves, you know.
4: Right. We're trying to send a message.
6: Yeah, right. I don't have time for this. Isn't anybody going to get that?
3: Are you going to get that, Dan?
4: Well, I'm not going to get it.
3: Looks like nobody's going to get it, Heather.
4: Mm-hmm.
6: Fine. Hello? Hi, Julie. Kidding. My parents, too. Yeah, I know. Okay, you call Ivan, I'll call Dwayne. We'll meet at Wits End.
8: It's just too weird.
7: Yeah, my parents made all their own signs. Stuff like, we wishes for no more dishes, and laundry smandry, and chores are a bore. Stuff like that.
1: The house was a total mess. The sink was filled with dirty dishes. There was paper and junk all over the floor. This isn't the way I thought it would go.
6: I know. It's a little setback.
8: Little setback? My parents are gonna come out and pick it with us. I don't think I can go through with this anymore. It's just too weird.
1: My mom is going to pick it, too. I asked her what she was striking against, and she said, same as you, too many chores. Doesn't this kind of destroy the point of the whole thing?
6: My parents are doing it, too. But the statement still needs to be made. I think we should go ahead with it.
7: I agree.
6: But here's the thing. I'm never going to get all this stuff done by myself. The strike's in 24 hours, and we still have to make the rest of the signs. We need to call about 50 people. We have to make sure the t-shirts are done. Oh, and there's the snow cones. So how about some help?
1: I have to start my project.
7: I did all I could.
8: It's just too weird.
6: Well, I'm sorry, but if you want to be a part of this, you're going to have to contribute.
7: Have to?
6: Yes. If you're not going to help out, don't even bother coming. Just stay home.
1: So, you're making us do this stuff.
6: If you want to be a part of the strike, yes.
1: Kind of reminds me of my parents.
8: Yeah, no kidding.
7: I can't do a concert in front of my mom.
1: You know, I don't think I want to come anymore.
8: Me neither. It's just too weird.
6: Fine. I'll do it all myself.
7: So you're...
6: Just go.
7: Well, I hope everything works out still.
1: Yeah, no hard feelings, okay?
6: Sure. I'll see you.
1: I'll call you.
8: We'll see you.
7: Bye.
9: Hi, Heather. Everything okay?
6: Yeah, as good as can be expected.
9: Well, how's the chore strike coming?
6: You heard about it?
9: Oh, you put flyers on practically every street corner. Is it coming together?
6: It may not have the turnout I hoped for.
9: Oh, why not? I thought most kids would jump at the chance to get out of chores. Or does this have something to do with your parents' counterstrike?
6: You know about that, too?
9: Word gets around.
6: They really messed things up for me.
9: But you have to admit, they made their point.
6: They sure did. Which point?
9: The reasons why chores are so important.
6: Is that their point? I thought it was to embarrass me.
9: Oh, not at all. You did that all by yourself.
6: Thanks a lot.
9: Oh, Heather, you know, doing chores is important not only for the things we said the other day, but to help prepare you for adulthood. Don't you see? Your parents don't make you do chores because they're lazy or trying to make your life difficult. They're trying to help you get ready for the future. They give you little responsibilities now so you'll be able to grow into bigger responsibilities later. We'd all love to get out of chores, if we could, but we can't. The fact is, we have to do them for as long as we live. Nobody's exempt. Well, what do you think?
6: I think you're probably right. I just wish you would have told me all this before I worked so hard.
9: I tried to. Well, are you still going through with the first annual chore strike?
6: I figure I have to. I put all those posters up and people probably will come. Oh, I better get going. I have a ton of stuff to do. I'll see you later, Mr. Whitaker.
9: All right. Bye-bye, Heather.
10: No more chores! No more chores! No
6: my last snow cone. I'm all out.
4: Heather?
6: I'm all out. Don't ask for any more. Oh, sorry, Dad. Hi, Mom.
3: You have a nice turnout here. A lot of people showed up.
6: More than I figured. I didn't expect all these kids and their parents to come.
4: Looks like they turned the No Chores Day into a family day. Not a bad idea. Everybody got a day off together.
6: Everybody but me.
4: Though, I'm not sure the Odyssey Kazoo Choir was the best warm-up. The 1812 Overture was a little beyond their reach.
6: They were all I could get at the last minute, and I had to promise them all the snow cones they could eat.
3: They'll need them for their throats. But your speech was good.
4: Oh, excellent, in fact.
6: Mm-hmm.
4: But where'd you get all that stuff about it being nice to have a day off, but chores prepare us for adulthood and how we often work harder to avoid the chores than if we just buckled down and did them?
6: I was inspired by several sources.
3: You look exhausted, honey.
4: Yeah, let's load everything up and go home. You look like you could use some rest.
6: I sure can.
4: Come on, then.
6: I just want to have a hot bath and go to bed.
3: But the dishes still need to be washed.
6: What?
4: And there's that big pile of laundry to do.
3: And the vacuuming.
4: And your room, don't forget to...
6: Anything. Just so I don't have to make any more posters, picket signs, or snow cones. You know, a day without chores is hard work.
10: In Ephesians 6, 1 through 3, Paul talks about one of the Ten Commandments. He says, "Children, obey your parents in the Lord, for this is right. Honor your father and mother. This is the first commandment with a promise added, that it may be well with you and that you may live long on the earth." It's easy to get tired or frustrated by the chores your parents give you to do. But the fact is, your parents have been entrusted by God to teach you how to be responsible, something that will help you throughout your entire life. So the next time you're tempted to complain about chores, remember that it's just another way that God is training you for your future. You know, I'd love to hear what you think of chores now that you've heard this lesson. Why don't you take some time out today to write me? Just send your card or letter to Adventures in Odyssey, Colorado Springs, Colorado, 80995. In Canada, write to Box 9800, Vancouver, BC, V6B4G3. And don't forget to ask how you can get a copy of today's episode. It's called Chores No More. 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Our production engineer was John Tony. And I'm Chris, hoping you'll join us again next time for more Adventures in Odyssey.

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1: We're studying God and government from Romans 13 on the Dynamic Living broadcast. Last time on the Dynamic Living broadcast, our Bible teacher introduced three important points on the responsibility of Christians in support of civil government. We learn from Romans chapter 13 that the Christian must be submissive to civil government, must share in civil government, and must support civil government. We have a lot of ground to cover over these last two points, so let's get right to our lesson today with our Bible teacher, Dr. Donald R. Hubbard.
2: How important it is for us to keep several things in mind, Stephen, when we tackle a subject that is so relevant in our world today as the subject we are discussing here on Dynamic Living. That is, the relationship which exists between God and government. One of the things that we must continually keep in mind is that we must never forget that God has established only three institutions. God established the home in Genesis chapter 2, the church in Acts chapter 2, and human government in Genesis chapter 9. As we have called to the attention of our audience, their functions are separate and are not to overlap. When they